0: The crazy blind fencer.
1: The natural seizure.
0: Our strict mother.
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0: The natural keeper.

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Today I'm not gonna do anything. Mañana.

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With the guard, the sun won't set on his reign. Can't just give him a nice talking, might start barking. Maybe little thunder, lightning storm, wet him with rain. If you're gonna stalk, get in.

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I've never been there, but I feel like if I live there, everything will be okay. I love making plans, but I know I'll never go

0: This is Democracy Now.
1: It's climate change. Because if it goes higher or lower, whatever the hell happens, this climate change, it's the greatest con job ever perpetrated on the world, in my opinion.
0: Last year at the UN, President Trump called climate change a hoax. He says the same about the threat posed by AI. As he addresses the UN today at the start of the General Assembly, Climate Week also begins here in New York. We'll speak with 350.org co-founder Bill McKibben and former Amazon engineer Kavita Stanamurthy about the links between AI data centers and climate chaos. Then millions are left without power in Cuba after another nationwide blockade. We'll be joined by Cuba's Deputy Foreign Minister, Carlos Fernandez de Casilla, and to a new documentary about the revolutionary Brazilian educator Paulo Freire, who wrote Pedagogy of the Oppressed. The new film is called Reading the World.
2: Before the school came, I didn't even know how to sign my name because I had never gone to school.
3: No one cares about poor people who don't know anything. They taught us that if we studied, we could be citizens.
4: Paulo Freire, for us, was a symbol of kindness in our lives. I had the seeds of education planted in my chest directly by him.
0: We'll also talk about the upcoming elections in Brazil and President Lula's visit with Mayor Mamdani this week. All that and more coming up. Welcome to Democracy Now!, democracynow.org, The War and Peace Report. I'm Mimi Goodman. World leaders are gathering in New York for the United Nations General Assembly. With the climate crisis, escalating wars in Europe, Africa, and the Middle East topping the agenda, President Trump's taking center stage with an address to the General Assembly today. It's expected Trump will defend his decision to attack Iran. Trump's speech comes a day after a UN Commission fact-finding mission on Iran presented a report to the Human Rights Council finding the U.S. was likely responsible for war crimes and two strikes February 28th. One assault on a sports center in the Iranian city of La Merde killed and injured 22 civilians, while a second strike targeted a school in Minab. This is Sarah Hossein, chair of the fact-finding mission.
5: This building, a readily identifiable primary school, was struck by two cruise missiles, resulting, we have found, in 157 people killed, including 123 boys and girls, according to credible sources. We found reasonable grounds to believe that the airstrike conducted by the United States amounted to the war crime of making a civilian object the object of an attack.
0: The UN fact-finding mission also found the Iranian government responsible for gross human rights violations amounting to crimes against humanity, including the murder, imprisonment and torture of civilians during protests that erupted across Iran last December. In Yemen, the UN's refugee agency warns up to 230,000 people could be displaced if fighting continues between Saudi-backed Yemeni government forces and Iran-backed Houthi militias. On Monday, Yemen's military said it struck Houthi soldiers and supply lines near the Bab al-Mandeb Strait. The claim came as video showed a massive explosion at a market in Yemen's southern Lajj province. A second explosion tore through the same area an hour later. The Houthis said the blasts were the result of Saudi airstrikes, while Yemen's government blamed Houthi ballistic missiles. Meanwhile, the New York Times is reporting President Trump ordered the Pentagon to prepare strikes on Yemen after a call with the Saudi Crown Prince Mohammed bin Salman last Thursday, only to reverse course at the last minute Sunday, even as soldiers were loading bombs onto warplanes. The New York Times reports most of Trump's inner circle was either deeply skeptical or outright opposed to joining the Saudi fight against the Houthis. Paramount has reached a settlement to resolve an antitrust case with a dozen U.S. states that sued to stop the Hollywood giant's $111 billion takeover of Warner Brothers. The Writers Guild of America also settled its own lawsuit over the merger. If the settlements win court approval, the deals would remove the last major hurdles to the mega merger, creating one of the largest news and entertainment companies in history. A combined Paramount Warner Brothers would include two major film studios, Paramount and Universal, dozens of cable channels, the CBS and CNN news operations, and competing streaming services Paramount Plus and HBO Max. According to the New York Times, Paramount agreed under the deal to establish a board of journalists to ensure what it said would be editorial independence at CNN and CBS News, as well as other concessions related to film production and distribution. Paramount is led by David Ellison, son of billionaire Oracle founder Larry Ellison. Both father and son are known to be major supporters of Donald Trump. This is California's Attorney General Rob Bonta.
6: We got a strong antitrust outcome. More production, more choice, and guardrails that keep this industry competitive. I don't think these two companies should merge, but that's not something that we are focused on with our resolution here.
0: Jessica Gonzalez of the media reform group Free Press said in response, "We're disappointed that Attorney General Bonta went back on his promise to enforce the law and protect consumers and workers. Based on all reports, this weak deal contains nothing but unenforceable, empty Paramount promises. It abandons the thousands of creatives and workers who risk speaking out and the tens of millions of consumers the attorneys general should be fighting for," unquote. Four of the nation's major TV networks, ABC, CBS, Fox News, and NBC, suspended their coverage of President Trump Monday after he expelled CNN from the White House TV press pool. The five TV networks issued a joint statement saying, quote, "The public has a vital interest in receiving accurate, independent information about its government. No administration should restrict a news organization because it objects to its reporting," unquote. When the White House attempted to broadcast a ribbon-cutting ceremony for Trump's new helipad on the White House lawn on Monday afternoon, the president's words were inaudible. The moment was captured by the right-wing news outlet Newsmax.
7: Okay, so there's no microphone because the pool cameras aren't there. So maybe, Tim, this is one example of it backfiring just a little bit.
0: On Monday, CNN, MS Now, and Politico sued the Trump administration, arguing Trump's efforts to ban them from the White House violated their First Amendment rights. In Illinois, authorities are investigating a case in which a U.S. citizen was hospitalized with injuries on Sunday after they were detained by federal immigration agents. On the same day, ICE shot and seriously wounded a DoorDash driver in Austin, Texas. 28-year-old Wilbur Rafael Garces Perez still has a bullet lodged in his back. Perez said doctors didn't remove the bullet because it's near his spine. According to him, ICE had demanded he be released quickly from the hospital so he could be transferred to a detention center. He received no pain medication or treatment there. According to Perez's attorney, he's back in the hospital. New York City Mayor Zoran Mamdani hosted President Trump at Gracie Mansion as the United Nations General Assembly begins. The two reportedly discussed housing and immigration policy, particularly the revoking of temporary protected status for many immigrants, including Haitians. Trump and Mamdani also discussed a proposal to build a new housing project atop a vast rail depot in Queens known as Sunnyside Yard.
8: About is 12,000 homes, 30,000 jobs, the prospect of an entire new neighborhood in a city where housing is the number one cost. And I appreciate the president, his interest in this. And we also know the president not just as the leader of the country, but also as someone who has built quite a lot of housing here in our city.
0: In Gaza, Israeli attacks have killed at least four Palestinians. Among the dead, Ismail al-Bardawi, an 11-year-old boy who was reportedly shot in his chest as Israeli forces opened fire on tents for displaced people in the Al-Mawasi area of southern Gaza. Israel previously designated the area as a so-called safe zone. This comes as the Australian Broadcasting Corporation reports Israel's blocked the importation of more than 900 wheelchairs donated by two charities to help children in Gaza for more than a year and a half. According to the UN, Gaza has the highest concentration of child amputees in the world. As many as 4,000 children have had limbs removed after being injured in Israeli attacks since 2023. California will drop all felony charges against five Stanford University students who participated in a campus protest against Israel's war on Gaza in 2024. The students were among a group that barricaded themselves inside the Stanford president and provost offices for hours, demanding the university divest from Israel. In Vermont, a man has been convicted of attempted second-degree murder in the shootings of three 20-year-old students of Palestinian descent in November of 2023. The attack near the University of Vermont campus in Burlington left Hisham Awatani, a brown student, paralyzed from the chest down, and his two friends, Tassin Ali-Ahmad and Kinan Abdelhamid, wounded. Two of them were wearing keffiyehs. They were speaking Arabic when Jason Eaton shot at them from the porch of his house. All three testified at the trial. Eaton faces life in prison. To see our interview with Elizabeth Price, Hisham Awatani's mother, go to our website, democracynow.org. And here in New York, Senator Bernie Sanders delivered a major foreign policy speech Monday evening at a packed historic Riverside Church in Harlem, warning the rapid rise of wealth inequality around the world threatens democracy, human rights, and the environment. Sanders also warned that artificial intelligence poses an existential threat similar to nuclear weapons, and he called on President Trump to begin negotiating a comprehensive treaty to pause advanced AI development when Trump meets with Chinese President Xi Jinping later this week. And Senator Sanders called on the U.S. to end all military assistance to Israel.
9: We must continue to speak out against the extremist government in Israel and the genocide they have committed in Gaza, and why we in the United States must end all military aid to the Netanyahu government.
0: And a clarification from our earlier headline, the Paramount Warner Brothers merger would not include Universal Studios, which is owned by Comcast. And those are some of the headlines. This is Democracy Now!, democracynow.org, the War and Peace Report. I'm Amy Goodman. It's Climate Week here in New York as world leaders arrive in the city for the UN General Assembly. This year, Climate Week comes after months of extreme heat in North America and Europe, wildfires in Africa, flash flooding in Asia, and a record-breaking El Nino. Today, community leaders fighting AI data centers are gathering outside Amazon headquarters in Manhattan to protest the links between expanding AI and climate chaos, even as President Trump has called artificial intelligence a hoax. Amazon signed a climate pledge in 2019, promising to reach net zero carbon emissions by 2040. But it's now building out a natural gas-burning power plant as part of a huge data center in Texas that could become one of the largest sources of climate pollution in the United States. We're going to take on this issue today on the show. We'll also be speaking with Cuba's deputy foreign minister, and we'll talk about a new film on Paulo Freire. This is Democracy Now!, democracynow.org. I'm Amy Goodman in New York, joined by Juan Gonzalez in Chicago. Hi, Juan.
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0: For more on Climate Week here in New York, we're joined by two guests. Bill McKibben is co-founder of 350.org and founder of Third Act. He writes the Substack, The Crucial Years, and his latest book is titled Here Comes the Sun, A Last Chance for the Climate and a Fresh Chance for Civilization. Kavita Stanamurti is a former software engineer at Amazon and a member of Amazon Employees for Climate Justice. We're going to talk about this major climate protest in front of Amazon today. But first, Bill McKibben, lay out what this week is all about. Climate activists from around the world have come in, and why it's done in conjunction with the opening of the UN General Assembly, with leaders around the world also coming in.
11: This has been many years now. This week in September has been Climate Week in New York. And I think the theory is that perhaps the leaders of the world might like to take action on the single greatest threat that our species has ever faced. That part of the equation hasn't worked out so well over the years. It's been a while since the UN has really done very much to advance the climate movement. But it's become the place where people gather to plot strategy for the year ahead. And of course, this year, it really is inflected by this new emerging threat on so many fronts, including the energy and climate one, AI, that Kavita's done so much to dramatize in recent months.
10: And Bill, I wanted to ask you, give the European Union's climate agency last month said that that last month was the planet's hottest month ever recorded. An estimated 35,000 people died in heat waves in Germany, France, and Spain this summer. Can you talk about the significance of this, especially in light of the fact that we still have a president who claims climate change is a hoax?
11: One, you ain't seen nothing yet. The next 14, 18 months are going to be not just the hottest that Europe's ever seen, but the hottest that our species has ever seen. I was writing yesterday about the latest data from the center of the Pacific, where temperatures are now higher than they were at the absolute peak of the strongest El Nino that we've ever measured. And it's got a couple more months to keep on growing. The effects are going to be chaos in Europe, in the Himalayas, where we got to watch the appalling pictures of lives swept away as glaciers start collapsing on the world's third pole, but all over the world. That this coincides with the reign of a person as idiotically foolish as President Trump is a great sadness and a great catastrophe, mostly because it also coincides with the moment when we could be making extraordinary gains. All of a sudden, we have a tool in this fight, cheap energy from the sun and the wind, that's easily scalable, that helps people at the most basic level everywhere, that offers us a way not to stop global warming, too late for that, but a way to blunt its worst excesses. And the fact that our president is campaigning against the use of clean energy at all times is something that should make, well, I mean, we all have plenty of reason to be embarrassed as Americans at the moment, but this is near the top of the list.
10: And you mentioned this, the renewable energy, but the critics are always claiming they're putting on misinformation that solar and wind power are intermittent, that they can face disruption. But as we've seen, the fossil fuel that powers much of the energy around the world is also subject, especially with these thousands of miles of supply chains, to constant disruptions in that supply chain.
11: The line I've been using the last few months is that sunlight has to travel 93 million miles to reach the Earth, but none of those miles go through the Strait of Hormuz. This should be a breakout moment for these technologies, and around the rest of the world, it is. The key thing that's happening now, if the last 5 years were about sun and wind, the next 5 years are about batteries above all. And they convert sun and wind into firm baseload power. They're precisely the kind of thing that places like Texas are developing in huge numbers, which makes it all the more ironic that the tech overlords planning our AI future can't think of anything more interesting to do than burn a lot of 18th century gas and oil.
0: I want to bring Kavita Stanamurti into this conversation, a former software engineer at Amazon, a member of Amazon Employees for Climate Justice. You're here in New York. Both Kavita, you and Bill McKibben will be speaking along with others outside. Amazon headquarters in New York today. How are you connecting this to Climate Week?
12: Yeah, thank you for having me here today. I'm really excited to bring the perspective of workers who are fighting against Amazon's greenwashing, quite frankly. Amazon is able to make these ridiculous claims that they are 100% renewable, and in the same breath, create massive data centers like the one we're seeing in Pecos, Texas, with 35 gas turbines. And the way that they are doing this is by lobbying groups like the Science-Based Targets Initiative and lowering standards so that they can buy renewable energy credits and basically pay to offset these massive fossil fuel-based data centers and, you know, have it powered by solar that's happening maybe in a solar farm in Arizona, but that does not offset the gas that's being burned in Texas at night. And so, you know, we are really concerned that this company is getting to write the rules, and I think that should frighten us all.
0: There was a protest in front of OpenAI yesterday here in New York. Tomorrow, Google. Today, you'll be there at Amazon. And you say, while we hear a lot about OpenAI and Anthropic, Amazon is the heart and the funder of it all. What do you mean?
12: Exactly. And so, you know, Amazon is at the heart of this AI build-out. They're pouring billions of dollars into OpenAI and Anthropic. At the same time, they're spending billions of dollars primarily in data center infrastructure build-out for a technology that the American people, quite frankly, are not asking for. And a worker shared with me that Amazon is developing AI in order to do the jobs of roles like executive assistants and technical project managers. So not only is it, you know, taking us back to the days of fossil fuels and building that out, but it is, you know, it's not a leap to say that Amazon is looking to replace these jobs as well.
10: And Kavita, can you talk about the fact that Amazon publicly claims that it's using 100% renewable energy for its electricity?
12: Exactly. And so, you know, a few years ago when Amazon made that claim that they are 100% powered by renewable energy, we laughed, right? Amazon Employees for Climate Justice, we did our own independent research and found that it was closer to 22%. And the way that they were doing that was through those renewable energy credits that I talked about. And so what you have is Amazon and these big tech companies lobbying and basically bullying these standards so that they are able to make the

0: the way that they are aiding this military surveillance state. In 2021, they signed Project Nimbus, which allows the Israeli government to surveil all aspects of Palestinian life and continue their illegal occupation and genocide. And workers are really concerned about this. Over 1,200 workers signed onto a letter saying that Amazon needs to stop providing solutions for mass deportation, mass surveillance, and war, and that Amazon needs to build data centers with 24/7 energy so that we're not falling into these traps of building fossil fuel. And lastly, that we need workers' voices in the room and communities because, you know, Amazon and all of these other places like to say they're democratically building the solutions. But what is democratic when they hide behind a non-disclosure agreement or a shell company? I just don't see how they're enacting any of these values.
1: I'd like to go back to Bill McKibben for a second. Bill, the Trump administration recently confirmed that Brazil and Argentina will be allowed to import a combined 300,000 tons of tariff-free beef into the United States over the next 3 months. You've written about that in a piece for The New Yorker. Your response?
2: Can't wait to eat it, Juan. It sounds really enticing. This is some of this stuff that they didn't want to let into the EU, apparently, because and now we get to eat it. Just another prize from the Trump administration. This is the sort of combination of tawdry nonsense like this, attempting to somehow drive down the inflation that he's created, combined with the all-out efforts to let oligarchs do whatever they want, is really starting to take a toll. Kavita was talking about this huge project in Texas. If you flesh it out, Bloomberg had remarkable numbers last week. If you add up the gas that all these data centers are going to burn, U.S. data centers are going to be burning more gas than any country except the U.S., Russia, China, and Iran. It's as if Donald Trump is helping invent a whole new country to burn fossil fuel precisely at the moment when our system is about to break. So whether it's, you know, gross beef or disgusting natural gas or whatever else, he's got it on the menu.
3: People should check out our interview with Eric Schlosser, who wrote Fast Food Nation, about the mystery meat we're talking about today. But before we go, Bill, I wanted to ask you about the midterm elections. There are almost 40 days until the elections in November. You've written you plan to visit swing states, helping to support your groups, and you can explain them, Third Act and Gray Pack, in close races. Talk about what role a potential Democratic Congress can play in addressing the climate.
2: Well, Amy, it's actually, I'm in New York, and it's it seems almost relaxing to be in the same place for a couple of days, pretty much on the road all the time now and through November 3rd, because Third Act, which is this organization we've built with, you know, for old people like me who are want to work on climate and democracy, we have about 125,000 members now, and we have a PAC, Gray PAC, so we can, you know, throw an elbow or two in this political fray. And it's very exciting to see people around the country really mobilized. The degree of interest, of desire, almost fervent desire to get out and vote is one healthy sign in our otherwise unhealthy country.
3: Is it? Are the senior citizens the highest percentage of voters who vote?
2: There is no known way to stop old people from voting. That's one of the reasons that we work so hard at Third Act. Look, the Democrats in control of one or both houses of Congress won't have power to do new things. Any smart idea they put forward will be immediately stomped on by the White House. But they will have power to start being able to draw attention every day to these outrages. And that's, we have to hope, going to be important in and of itself. And let's be clear. These elections are also starting to set the groundwork for 2028, and that's going to be, at least in climate terms, probably maybe the last election that happens in a time frame when we still really have an opportunity to affect some of the outcomes of these things. So our politics are desperately important.

0: at the moment. And that's why it's so good to see people, young and old, signing up to really help. I'll just add, it's not as if we can't still get some stuff done. Third Act managed to sort of lead a coalition of people that got 12 states this spring to legalize balcony solar. And the places where we can work, people's demands for a new energy future are really possible. We just need to push and push hard. We're making big announcements tomorrow of a big new global push for, we're going to do a global sun day in the summer solstice next summer. And so across the world, we'll have people celebrating this promise of renewable energy. Remember, we now live on a planet where all of a sudden the cheapest way to make power is to point a sheet of glass at the sun. That should allow us to make extraordinary progress finally and quickly.
1: We want to thank you both for being with us. Now, last question, 20 seconds. You just wrote a piece on your Substack this morning about what the former Vice President Al Gore said about AI, downplaying AI threats and data centers. The man who won the Nobel Prize, he had the film Inconvenient Truth.
0: Well, he's right that we're going to have to come up with more power to air condition the world over the next 20 years than to run data centers. In America, data centers are the overwhelming new use, but that reminds us that most of the world has actual needs for energy that we should be fulfilling. That's the challenge, not to figure out how to power some technology whose proponents tell us will take half our jobs and run a 10 or 20% risk of killing us all. Are you surprised that people around America are pissed off that someone wants to put the local outlet for that kind of nonsense in their backyard?
1: Bill McKibben, co-founder of 350.org, founder of the organization Third Act. He writes the Substack, The Crucial Years. His latest book, Here Comes the Sun, A Last Chance for the Climate and a Fresh Chance for Civilization. Kavita Stunamurti is a former software engineer at Amazon and a member of Amazon Employees for Climate Justice. Coming up, millions are left without power in Cuba after another nationwide blackout. We'll be joined by Cuba's deputy foreign minister. Stay with us.
2: As the new river flowed in the night, and somewhere, honey, some old hog stomping on the bone.

0: Young.
1: New River Blues by the late folk legend Michael Hurley, performing in our Democracy Now! Studio. This is Democracy Now!, democracynow.org, the War and Peace Report. I'm Amy Goodman in New York. Juan Gonzalez is in Chicago. As world leaders gather for the United Nations General Assembly here in New York, we turn now to look at Cuba, which is facing a growing humanitarian crisis amidst an escalating economic war waged by the Trump administration. On Friday, millions in Cuba lost power in what was at least the sixth major blackout since President Trump cut off fuel shipments to the island in January. The fuel blockade comes on top of the six-decade-long U.S. embargo. Residents in Havana say they have no water or electricity in their homes.
2: It's very bad for everyone because everyone gets desperate in a house without water and without light. It's a phenomenon that isn't seen anywhere else in the world, only here. And when people don't have water, look, I myself was without water for 15 days, without water or light for 15 days. The luck is that I could bathe over here and bathe on the other side. But tell me, what does someone do who doesn't have that possibility?
1: Meanwhile, the CIA recently formed a new secret Cuba task force as part of a widening U.S. effort to pressure Cuba. According to the Times, the CIA is adding case officers who recruit and manage spies, as well as officers who conduct cyber operations and specialize in covert influence operations. The U.S. has made many attempts to overthrow the Cuban government over the past 65 years. Hundreds of attempts. In 1960, the CIA formed a Cuba task force that oversaw the failed Bay of Pigs invasion on April 17, 1961. The Guardian recently reported allies of President Trump and Secretary of State Marco Rubio have already begun vying for control of Cuba's assets if the Cuban government falls under the U.S. pressure. The Wall Street Journal just published an article headlined, "The Backroom Meetings in Miami Where Cuba's Future is Being Plotted." To talk about all of this, we're joined by Cuba's Deputy Foreign Minister, Carlos Fernandez de Cosío. Welcome back to Democracy Now! Thanks so much for being with us. I'm glad we're within the 25-mile zone that you're allowed to travel in New York. Right. 24 miles from Columbus Circle. Number one, if you can talk about what is, as the foreign minister addresses the United Nations, what's the Cuban government's message to the Trump administration as it tightens the economic sanctions and embargo?
3: It will be speaking to the international community at the UN, not necessarily to the U.S. government, but the U.S. belongs to the international community. We live in a world which has become very dangerous, where expansionism, the ambition of domination, the attempts to take over the natural resources of developing countries has come back to the stage. The UN was created precisely for that not to happen and has developed precisely for not that to happen, yet as reality today, as a result of a foreign policy that is conceptualized as peace through force, which implies imposing the will of the U.S. through intimidation, aggression, coercion, and so on. So that's one point that we need to talk. We need to talk about the plight of the people of Cuba, because the aggression of the United States against Cuba today has a very serious human face. You spoke about the total blackout that occurred just this past week. That is an incident in Cuba. More serious than that is a daily life of Cubans, when you have 2 to 3 hours a day of electricity for many months already, an accumulation, and weeks without running water. It's hugely uncomfortable and detrimental to the daily life of our community. And then we can speak about its impact on health, on education, and if we had time, I could expand on all of that. So it's something we want to raise. The UN has had a long-standing position on a topic that is titled the need to put an end to the economic blockade of the United States against Cuba. Yet it continues to be there, and it's reinforced. Cuba is ready to engage with the United States on talks. We've proven, traditionally we've done it, but to solve bilateral issues, not to discuss about a takeover of Cuba or the control of Cuba, as is being claimed in Washington frequently.
4: Deputy Foreign Minister, I wanted to ask you about this Times report about yet another CIA task force. Has the Cuban government identified cyber attacks in recent months or years of likely from the United States?
3: Yes, we have. And we have been used for decades for the CIA to have task force teams, mercenary armies, terrorist organizations, all kinds of schemes to try to overthrow the government of Cuba. So we wouldn't be surprised by the creation of the new task force that's being talked about. But yes, we've been the subject of cyber attacks.
4: Also, the State Department accused the Cuban government of, quote, waging a sustained campaign of subversion against the United States. And it claims that Cuba is backing groups like the National Lawyers Guild, Code Pink, Pastors for Peace. Your response to those claims?
3: The report of the State Department, if you read it, I don't know how many people have read it, seems like a fable. And it gives a Cuba credit for things that it's impossible for a nation of Cuba to carry it out. And it discredits the genuine movements for justice, the genuine movements for civil rights, and the genuine movements even for freedom that have existed in the United States for decades. So it's an exaggeration to try to place Cuba in the absurd position of being a threat to the most powerful nation on Earth. And it's also a way to blur a very clear and undisputable truth that between Cuba and the United States, there is one country that is the aggressor and one country, which is Cuba, that is under aggression. And that's the aim of these slanders, reports and claims by the U.S. government.
1: So, according to the Times, the CIA is adding case officers who recruit and manage spies, as well as officers who conduct cyber operations and specialize in covert influence operations. The Guardian recently reported allies of Trump and Rubio have already begun vying for control of Cuba's assets. If the Cuban government falls under U.S. pressure, it sounds a little bit like what's happened with Venezuela. And I was wondering if you can comment on that. We're not that far from where the Venezuelan president and his wife, the first lady, are imprisoned.
3: Schemes like these have occurred several times in the past 60-something years. They always end up in a fundraising and sometimes end up in hoax. People want to earn money saying that they promise that they're going to distribute land, that they're going to provide this bank, and that they're going to distribute Cuba. That will not happen. That would imply taking over Cuba, and we will do all we can to stop any nation, the U.S. or any nation, from taking over Cuba.
4: And have there been any further negotiations between the governments of Cuba and the Trump administration on the sanctions or on the oil blockade?
3: We cannot say that we've had negotiations with the U.S. We've had contacts and we've had some meetings. But these do not progress. You cannot say that there is any progress or any advancement in these meetings if the U.S. on a weekly or biweekly basis continues to impose sanctions and coercive measures against the people of Cuba, punishing the people of Cuba. And until the U.S. is capable of reaching a point in which it respects Cuba for what it is, a fully sovereign nation, and we can work together on bilateral issues that are of interest of our peoples, of our nations, and could be meaningful and could, in spite of the huge differences, it could be meaningful and beneficial to both countries. But that requires a serious sit down and really talk about, in a responsible manner, of issues of a bilateral nature.
1: What about the bombings? The U.S. has proudly touted of ships in the Caribbean and in the Pacific, of boats, of vessels, saying that these are narco-terrorists, announcing they've killed well over 200 people. What is Cuba's position on this? And have you talked to the United States?
3: We have a clear public position. This is state-sponsored terrorism. Assassination sponsored by the state. And even though none of these vessels are Cubans, or none of the individuals involved are Cubans, the U.S. claims that these are traffickers of drugs without any evidence, without any hearing, without any charge. They just kill these people. It shouldn't be the way law enforcement operates anywhere in the world. That's why we call it state-sponsored terrorism. But the most important claim in the case of Cuba is that they use the same tactics to harass some shipments that are heading to Cuba with fuel, for example. They don't attack them, but they harass them. And this provokes fear. It provokes intimidation for totally legitimate commercial activity related to Cuba. And it is an extension of the economic and energy blockade that the U.S. has imposed in Cuba.
4: I'm also wondering here, the UN General Assembly is starting this week, and I'm wondering your concerns, the Cuban government's concerns about what is happening in Latin America as one right-wing government after another comes to power and welcomes the United States in so-called war on terrorism that's suddenly been shifted over to Latin America as well. Your concerns about the impact on the region.
3: We strongly reject the Monroe Doctrine. There's a history of Cuban patriots opposing the Monroe Doctrine. And we have no problem with right-wing or left-wing governments being taking power or being elected in Latin America, if they are the result of the vote of the will of the respective people. But the U.S. interference in different countries and different governments in Latin America and trying to choose or influence who is the leader of those countries, we look at it with great concern, and we see it with great concern, the ambition declared by U.S. politicians that the natural resources that belong to the people of Latin America and the Caribbean are under the domain of the United States.
1: I want to ask you finally about U.N. experts comparing Cuba, it's calling it a silent Gaza. You have in August, UN human rights experts condemning the blockade on Cuba, urging the international community to avoid, I should say, a silent Gaza from unfolding. Infant mortality in Cuba has more than doubled. Your final comments, and also, speaking of Israel, the U.S. and Israeli attack on Iran.
3: Well, first, I should say that we have a huge sympathy and solidarity with the people of Palestine. And the genocide that's being committed against the people of Palestine, basically in Gaza, and the numbers are appalling. That's why we try ourselves not to make comparison. But the approach in the case of Cuba, in different dimensions, is similar. Try to asphyxiate the people of Cuba into submission, to cater to the interest of a very narrow, influential group in the United States, not to the interest of U.S. citizens as a whole, not to the interest of the national security of the United States or the well-being of Americans, but of a narrow and influential group, mostly concentrated in southern Florida, even though not only there. And it's trying to, again, to impose the will of the U.S. through asphyxiation and starvation. Now, the child mortality rate, the fact that it's almost more than double, from 4 to 9.4 or 4.5, implies that there are newborns that have died in the past 2 to 3 years that should not have died. In a robust public health system like the one that Cuba has, those children would have been saved. And this is not collateral damage of U.S. foreign policy. It's a deliberate damage and deliberate harm caused by design by the U.S. government. The Secretary of State has said that he will shut any valve that the Cuban economy has to try to overcome the current situation, which implies shutting any valve of oxygen to asphyxiate the people of Cuba. We reject strongly the aggression by Israel and the United States against Iran. We reject aggression in general around the world. We are a country of peace, and we believe that peace and understanding among nations is the only future that the UN could look at if it wants to survive and have a sustainable world.
1: Cuban Deputy Foreign Minister Carlos Fernandez de Cosío, we thank you very much for being with us. Coming up, a new documentary on the revolutionary Brazilian educator Paulo Freire. The film is called Reading the World. Stay with us.

0: Grateful, performed by Patti Smith in our Democracy Now! Studio. This is Democracy Now!, democracynow.org. I'm Amy Goodman with Juan Gonzalez. We end today's show with a remarkable new documentary about Paulo Freire, the acclaimed Brazilian educator whose revolutionary approach to teaching connected literacy to critical thinking and democratic participation. In the early 60s, Freire led an experiment in adult education in northeastern Brazilian town of Angicos that helped hundreds of rural adults learn to read and write in just 40 hours. Freire rejected rote memorization, instead favoring culture circles, where students and educators drew on their own lives to learn vocabulary and develop critical consciousness. But the experiment was abruptly halted in 1965 when Brazil's military overthrew President João Goulart in a U.S.-backed coup. The literacy campaign was dismantled. Students burned their books out of fear of persecution. Paulo Freire himself was imprisoned and forced into exile 16 years. The new documentary, Reading the World, draws on rare archival footage of the 60s Brazil and weaves together the memories of farmers, students, educators who took part in the culture circles. This is the film's trailer.
1: In Angicos, a small town of Rio Grande do Norte, next to an old railway station, a revolution has begun.
2: Before the school came, I didn't even know how to sign my name because I had never gone to school.
3: No one cares about poor people who don't know anything. They taught us that if we studied, we could be citizens.
4: Paulo Freire, for us, was a symbol of kindness in our lives. I had the seeds of education planted in my chest directly by him.
5: At the time, Brazil was living through a period of great political fervor. There was a desire to change things, a desire to transform the country.
0: And this is another clip from Reading the World. It features Paulo Freire himself speaking in 1975.
6: At that moment, the literacy students realize that transforming reality through their work, actions, and reflections is a way to create and recreate the world. And they take on the role of a transformer, not of an object.
0: The film Reading the World, or Lendo o Mundo, focuses on a time in Paulo Freire's life before he wrote the famous book Pedagogy of the Oppressed. It comes as Brazil prepares for its general election next month. President Lula Inácio Lula da Silva is up for re-election. His challengers include Flávio Bolsonaro, the son of Brazil's former president, Jair Bolsonaro, who's now in prison for his role in the 2022 coup attempt. Lula and Paulo Freire were longtime allies. For more, we're joined by Catherine Murphy, co-director of Reading the World, which recently premiered here in New York and will air on PBS World Channel October 9th. And we're joined by Maria Luisa Mendonça, consulting producer on the documentary, director of the Network for Social Justice and Human Rights in Brazil. We welcome you both to Democracy Now! In fact, President Lula just met with the New York mayor, Mamdani, yesterday here in New York. Tell us about Lendo o Mundo. Tell us about this amazing documentary, Reading the World.
7: Well, thank you so much for having us. Paulo Freire was one of the most influential educators of the past century and is still widely studied all around the world. But the studies often focus on his ideas, his philosophies, his books, and much less is known about his original praxis, the beginning, those early on the ground, in the trenches, grassroots level experiences that Paulo Freire had in the years leading up to writing Pedagogy of the Oppressed and his other first books. And that's exactly what we ask in this film. We explore these years leading up to writing his first books, and we ask who were his closest collaborators? What was that collective that he was working with? And importantly, we ask who were the students, and how can we look at this experience through their eyes and through their words, their voices, and sort of see them as co-creators of this methodology that continues to make impacts around the world. Brazil at the time was highly feudal and colonial. 1% of the population owned the vast majority of the arable land. In the Northeast, 70% of people were illiterate, could not read and write. And if you couldn't read and write, you could not vote. Mm. So it was also prohibited to do any kind of rural union organizing. So these were these institutionalized, intersecting ways to keep the majority of people outside of any personal and political empowerment. And this was the Brazil that Freire and his collaborators were seeking to change.
8: And Maria Luisa, could you talk what was revolutionary or unusual about Paulo Freire's methods, his pedagogical methods?
9: Yes, I think one of the most important points of his philosophy is that everyone has knowledge. So when he started this group teaching farmers, farm workers that sometimes didn't even were paid with money, sometimes they just worked for food in a very poor area, very remote area in the countryside in the northeast of Brazil, when they gathered together, they felt that they had knowledge. So the key point about Paulo Freire's philosophy is that everyone has knowledge. And teaching is about exchanging knowledge, and it's about seeing the world around you. So teaching needs to have meaning, and learning needs to make sense for people from the concrete reality where they live. And I think this is something that is very needed in all levels of education all over the world.
8: And Catherine, as Brazil prepares for its elections in this year, what does your film show so powerfully in the lessons of Paulo Freire that are necessary to keep alive today?
7: Well, I think it's important to understand that the demands of the grassroots movements in the early 60s when Paulo Freire was working remain the demands of grassroots movements in Brazil today for a more democratic and more just Brazil with greater access to quality education, with expanded voting rights, with political representation through people and sectors of the society that have been historically excluded, women, Afro-Brazilians, and indigenous people representing themselves and the country, the real Brazil, also advancing labor rights and labor relations, and importantly, this land justice and land tenure issue, which is still such a huge problem in Brazil today. So these issues, which were the core of the early 1960 movements, are defining at the core of the presidential debate now and what will be the future vision of the nation.
10: 1964 coup. What happens to Paulo Freire?
7: So Paulo Freire was arrested soon after the coup. He was taken to jail for 70 days and forced into exile, during which time he lived all over the world and started writing his books and wrote his first books, Pedagogy of the Oppressed and Others.
10: And Pedagogy of the Oppressed, the seminal work.
7: Yes. So Paulo Freire's seminal work, Pedagogy of the Oppressed, was really largely based on this Angicos experience and his first experiences in Brazil, looking at how to democratize education to democratize the entire society. And after he left Brazil, the Pedagogy of the Oppressed circulated clandestinely in Brazil during the years of the dictatorship and circulated openly around the rest of the world. But then Paulo Freire also engaged with a number of adult education projects around the world during those two decades that he was out of Brazil, notably in Guinea-Bissau, working with Mario Cabral, in Nicaragua, working with Fernando Cardinal, and working with grassroots social justice educators all over the world, including in the United States.
10: I want to end with Paulo Freire and his own words from the film Reading the World.
11: Era preciso desafiar, não? O adulto.
6: I said that we had to challenge the illiterate adults, and the groups of illiterate adults challenged them with certain representations.
11: A partir de certas representações da realidade,
6: of the concrete reality they experienced.
11: Que eles experimentavam.
0: That's Paulo Freire. Catherine Murphy, co-director of Reading the World, the film is about him. Maria Luisa Mendonça, consulting producer, the documentary will air on PBS World Channel on October 9th. Happy birthday to Jackie Sam. That does it for our show. I'll be in London, in Copenhagen, and Berlin, Germany in this next week. Go to democracynow.org for more information. I'm Amy Goodman with Juan Gonzalez.

feel angry to know what you're talking about. To fear being taken advantage of. To fear being used. To fear being poor forever. To fear ending up on the other side of the border. To fear imprisonment. To fear detention. To fear witch hunters and their generals. To know what will happen to the people I love. To know it could happen to me. To want to flee precarity. And create a structure for thinking about you and me. To draw the outline of your figure in my mind. To want to lift you. To want to lift you and grace out of gravity.

inhale the smoke, to look at my phone, to blow out the smoke, to glance up, to have a bad view and try and show you, to be told it isn't clear, to feel like a failure, to stop trying, to feel like a failure, to stop trying, to change the subject, to prefer not to talk, to laugh, to joke, to ask. Some new friends, an old question that's been bothering me.

0: You're listening to Tectonic, a production of WFMU in Jersey City, New Jersey. Tectonic covers our shift to a digital future, exploring technology, how it affects us, and what we can do about it. And now, today's episode. Hi, everybody. Welcome to another episode of Tectonic. My name is Mark Hurst. I'll be your host for the next hour. Thanks so much for joining. I've got a really great conversation to share with you today, and I haven't recorded it because it's going to be live in studio. I'm joined by music journalist Jesse Jarno. Jesse, welcome to the show.
1: Thanks, Mark. Great to be here.
0: I'm so happy. I'm so privileged that you are spending your time with us for this show. We're going to be talking about ticketing apps and live music. This is a subject that you know a lot about. You have covered as a music journalist. You have been quoted in the press. More on that in a moment. And let me just tell listeners, if they're not familiar with you and your work, Jesse Jarno, everybody, is a music journalist and past guest on Tectonic. Actually, you were one of the very first guests back in 2018.
1: Oh, wow.
0: And you're an author. You wrote a book on Yola Tengo called Big Day Coming in 2012. You wrote a book, a biography of psychedelic America and the early psychedelic history of the internet in 2012. That was a book called Heads. 2016. And that was the book that I interviewed you about on the show early on. And then in 2018, you had a book called Wasn't That a Time? The Weavers, the Blacklist, and the Battle for the Soul of America. You're also associated with the good old Grateful Dead cast, which is the primary podcast for the Grateful Dead, is that right?
1: Yeah, the official podcast for the Grateful Dead, produced by Rhino Records.
0: So you've got a lot of experience and expertise and skill and just countless hours and months and years of listening to music and being around music, especially in live music venues, and it's just come up recently, again and again, the problems that are brewing, thanks to Silicon Valley and other tech-adjacent companies, the problems that are brewing in the live music space, specifically around the use of technology for ticketing. And I wanted to start us off by reading a quick excerpt from a Gothamus piece. This is from July 27, 2026. The headline is, Oy vey, que malo. Yola Tengo Hanukkah show tickets snatched up by scalpers. And here's, and again, this is all on the episode page if people want to follow along. Jesse Jarno, who wrote a book on Yola Tengo, said he has, quote, endless contempt for these large ticket companies. And here's your quote. The ticketing app thing has infected almost every venue in the city. It's like, I live in New York. This venue is in New York. This band is from New York. But somehow to enter this room in New York, where this band from New York is going to play, I have to do all these interactions with some giant corporation of people who probably don't go to see live music. And I'm just cleaning everything up.
1: Yeah, and even that cleanup was already fairly cleaned up.
0: It was already pretty clean. Jesse said that he is going to try to keep it really clean for live FCC compliant
1: broadcast. I didn't say that.
0: You said you would try.
1: I said I'd try.
0: You said you'd try. So I'm playing along. I'm trying to keep things very, very clean. But let's talk about this. So for listeners who don't know, Jesse, and you know we have many, many listeners in the New York area who know and love Yola Tengo, who have been to the famous Hanukkah shows. We also have many listeners outside of this area and all around the world. So for those listeners who may not know Yola Tengo, or maybe they know the band, but they don't specifically know the Hanukkah shows, what's the deal with the Yola Tengo Hanukkah shows?
1: Sure. Well, since 2001, so that actually makes this the 25th anniversary, though they haven't done it every single year, they've performed the 8 Nights of Hanukkah that started off at Maxwell's, which is this cozy club in Hoboken where they started playing in the 80s. And the performances are incredibly special. For the past bunch of years, they've played completely different set lists every night. They've got different openers every night. They have different world-class comedians every night. And none of this is announced in advance. So these shows have been getting more and more popular over the years. And they moved to the Bowery Ballroom in Manhattan a couple of years back and have gotten more and more popular since then. And it was always, you know, you always had to either get online to buy a ticket. They used to make a point, or they still do make a point, of having tickets on sale at local record stores. I made a lot of really good friends waiting online for Yola Tengo tickets at Other Music back in the day, but buying actual hard paper tickets, little cardboard things, not even Ticketmaster tickets, just Maxwell's tickets. And then I can't remember the whole sequence of events, but eventually there was some of those surcharge-free on-sales moved over to the Mercury Lounge after the Bowery Ballroom got sucked up into the Borg, which was less perfect because then you were just going to buy tickets from somebody who is literally just entering them into a Ticketmaster system. So you could get shut out after buying only tickets for one night because then they had to keep entering tickets for each individual ticket you wanted. I'm getting way ahead of myself.
0: But we'll get back to those paper tickets.
1: Yeah, we certainly will. But this year, tickets went really fast, like uncommonly, creepily fast. You know, I'm on a chat group with lots of Yola Tengo heads, and people were just astonished. Like, you know, whatever time the on sale was, within moments, people were like, "How is it sold out already? It's never been sold out this quickly."
0: Right.
1: And
0: but you had a suspicion. You knew what was happening.
1: Well, I mean, I think everybody knows what's happening. Yeah. I don't think there's any, you know, one of the things that got cut out of the Gothamist article. You know, my framing for this is, you know, I have marginally, like I'm holding my fingers barely apart from each other for you listeners at home, marginally less contempt for the ticketing system than I do for, let's say, the federal government at this point. And I think that's a pretty universal thing. Yeah. You know, death taxes and the ticketing system sucks. It's like these things are at least somewhat stable. And it's not like it's ever been perfect. It's not like it's ever really worked for everybody or even the majority of people.
0: But
1: it's certainly gotten worse.
0: It's gotten worse. So if we go back to the Hanukkah shows that you used to go to pre-monopolization of digital ticketing, the tickets would not sell out right away, like you said.
1: Right.
0: And
1: you know, part of that is Yola Tengo has certainly gotten more popular over the years. But.
0: Yes. But what happens when the bots come in and they buy up all the tickets is that they then go to a reseller that then puts in gouging prices, right?
1: Yeah, just within like an hour of the on sale, you'll go look on one of these ticket flipping sites and see tickets for many, many more times than the face value is.
0: And of course, it's infuriating
1: for everybody.
0: It's unfair to the fans, and of course the artists themselves are not recovering any of that revenue. So the artists,
1: and these are benefit shows. I forgot to add that very key part about the Yola Tengo things. These are all benefits, so it's not like the tickets are extremely affordable for however many hours you're getting.
0: Right. All right. So there was that piece from the Gothamist. Again, that's listed on the episode page at tectonic.fm, the 800-pound gorilla, so to speak, in the ticketing space is Ticketmaster. Is there any other company, and we'll get to the resellers, but this is the company that many venues have to sign on with across the country. If they don't work with Ticketmaster, suddenly they're not getting acts coming to their theater, and business dries up. And similarly, if you are a fan and you want to go to practically any live event, you've got to probably have that Ticketmaster app on your surveillance phone.
1: Or AXS, which is the Live Nation one, which is... And I honestly kind of resent the fact that I even have to know the difference between these things. My ideal as a ticket buyer is to never, ever actually have to think about the people selling me them. I just, like, I want to buy a ticket, and it's like, all right, I got a Yola Tengo ticket or whatever.
0: Right.
1: Why do I have to remember the people who sold it to me, you know?
0: Right. So you're saying there are two.
1: There's lots, but those are the two.
0: Those are the two main ones. And when a given show for an artist or venue that's working with AXS or Ticketmaster, when they sell out quickly, like you were just talking about, then the bots are purchasing those tickets to go to a reseller. And that's something like StubHub, is that right?
1: Yes. Yeah, I mean, there's, you know, lots of places.
0: Many places. But is StubHub the main one, or are there others in that big ones?
1: there's probably, I can't say I really engage with that. I try to really avoid dealing with that. So I'm sure there's other ones that people use. I mean, sort of, there's also the fair alternative to StubHub, or the attempt to be fair, which is cash or trade, which grows out of sort of the Grateful Dead, Phish, hippie world. Cash or trade was an expression that you would hear at parking lots outside Phish shows and outside of Dead shows. Cash or trade for your extra, meaning you're either paying face, cash, or trading some kind of material good. Let's call them material goods for the tickets. That's not cash. Right. And I think that, but I think that's actually a healthy thing.
0: Yeah.
1: Like this idea that a culture can exist outside, literally outside of a concert space where tickets are, can act as a currency. It's the inflation and the flipping them for lots of money that I think is the really damaging part.
0: Yeah. So people have talked about the barter economy as a better mode than this hyper-capitalistic, you know, financialized system where there's some centralized power that can gouge people from some remote area. A barter system is more peer-to-peer. You have something I want, I have something you want, we can trade, and that keeps prices fair. It's not centralized to one corporate actor. And people can bring different things to the transaction.
1: Right. And it's hard to scale that. And that's the problem once things go online, is that suddenly you're not just dealing with the, you know, however many hundreds or thousands of people are wandering outside the venue. You're dealing with everybody everywhere. And that's, you know, really where that's kind of the main place where things get really topsy-turvy, or where things really spun out of control. I mean, obviously, there were people selling tickets for way more than their face value for years, for decades.
0: You know, scalpers have been around.
1: But putting it online, I think, is really the thing that that blows it up to the point of you know, making it intolerable for fans.
0: It's funny because in the early days of the web, the pitch was, this is going to make things easier for you, the fan, the user, the customer, whatever.
1: I can mime things in the studio that don't come through in words on the radio.
0: Yeah, I'm not going to translate what you just did. But the idea was, the web is going to make things convenient. We're going to reduce friction, and it's going to, and the other part of the pitch was, it's going to democratize everything, because everybody is going to have a shot, no matter where you are in the world, you'll have a shot at buying this ticket, let's say. And what it turned out to be instead is that the power has centralized into, in this case, two main players, who then can do whatever they want, and then the resellers can come in and do whatever they want once their bots have the tickets in hand.
1: And I will say it has democratized things to some extent in smaller indie venues, because now there's a billion more options for running your ticketing, and some venues do that really well. Some tiny venues do that really well. There's a venue in New York called Roulette that I love.
0: Yep.
1: That I buy a ticket, it's super quick, I don't have to register with their website, they'll send me a PDF, I've got my ticket. And, you know, if they're good, it'll even have the name of the act in the PDF so I can find it in my email later.
0: Right.
1: But then there's other ones that just introduce even more complications into it. For example, I know there's a company that services a lot of small venues called Dice, which, my impression from people who work at venues and from artists is that it is actually far more fair to the venues and to the artists than Ticketmaster or these larger things. But again, that's one of those ones that I was talking about where suddenly, you know, it's like, what? I need an app? You know, it's actually made me buy fewer tickets.
0: Right.
1: Because it used to be, so the venue in New York, for example, well, I'm not gonna say their name because I like the venue too much. But before, I would, if there was an act that I like halfway liked that I would think maybe I'll be free that night, I would just buy a ticket, and if I didn't want to use it, I'd forward it to a friend, and no problem.
0: Right.
1: And now there's this app where it's like, if I want to share this ticket with, and I often just give them away. It was like, I'm not using this $12 ticket.
0: Right.
1: Go for it. It's all yours. Whatever. And now if I want to do that, it's like, well, I need your phone number to put it in the, and you need to have this app, and I need to have this app, and, you know, you need to, like, approve this message that you're going to get, and, you know, it just adds all these other layers of complication. I mean, there's good parts of it, too. Like, they have this wait list function that I think is actually, you know, fantastic. But just send me a ticket as a PDF, man. I don't want your...
0: So let's say,
1: I won't, but I do need to throw in, because somebody mentioned this in the comments, you don't actually need the app. You can just show up and give them your name, and they'll let you in.
0: Really?
1: most small venues.
0: Most small venues, right.
1: I've never showed up at a small venue without an app and said, I bought a ticket online. I don't have the app, and been denied entry.
0: I had an experience last year when I was going to go to a benefit concert. There was a nonprofit that was putting on a musical benefit. I wanted to go there. And I acquired a ticket. Of course, it was through Ticketmaster. This is a fairly large and fairly well-known venue in Manhattan. And I was prepared to do just what you said. Just give me the PDF. I don't like using a surveillance phone to run my life, so just give me the PDF. I'll print it on my home printer, and I'll bring a little sheet of paper. No. And it had been a while since I had gone into a Ticketmaster venue, obviously. They said, you have to download the Ticketmaster app. You have to create an account. You have to then link your account to this thing so that your ticket shows up. And then when you show up at the venue, you have to show this QR code, but you have to show it in the Ticketmaster app. They make it really clear in the app. You can't take a screenshot of this. You have to have, these are my words, a surveillance phone running the surveillance app so that you can show them the surveillance QR code when you go in.
1: And here's the part that makes this a huge pain. So I went to a couple of shows this summer that had that thing at Forest Hills. I don't mind naming that venue. Yeah. I mean, I do love Forest Hills. But I went with somebody, and she needed to go use the bathroom, for example. And I can't just hand her a ticket stub. I can't send her a screenshot. Right. It's like, you're either going to have to like negotiate with the person guarding the door, or you're going to have to download the app and register it, and I can forward you a ticket, and then you can show, you know. And, you know, look, most people who work at venues are human. I'll give them that. And people who work at venues are awesome. I've got nothing against the people who work at the venues.
0: Yeah.
1: And, you know, you don't often actually experience problems getting back into the section, like saying, sorry, I had to go to the bathroom. Right. But, you know, it's just this other layer of control over all of this.
0: That's what it always seems to roll up to. The default now seems to be to put all of these processes in an app that's larded down with surveillance. So who knows what kind of hidden algorithms to manipulate the experience, and all of it is conferring control on the corporate owner.
1: I have to tell you a punchline, a funny kind of story with that, which is that I don't remember which ticketing system this refers to, because like I said, I resent the fact that I even have to know them, but it was one of the big ones. It was either Ticketmaster, AXX, whoever handles Jones Beach. Yeah. I went to go see Neil Young there last summer, and it was like, you need the app, blah, blah, blah. So I like opened up the app. I made sure the ticket worked. It was doing the little windshield wiper thing over the QR code.
0: Exactly, exactly.
1: And then I got to the front of the line, and I opened the app, and it was like, you need this other app, which was like, I think Google Wallet, or so. It was something I've never used before. You know, and it was like, there's a giant line behind me. They're asking, it's like, I what? And the woman kind of looked around, and this is, you know, like I said, people who work at venues are awesome.
0: Yeah.
1: And she kind of looked around, made sure nobody was watching, and she sort of like bumped her scanner against my phone and kind of just go in.
0: Wow.
1: It's like, all right, free Neil
0: Young.
1: I had paid for it. Yeah.
0: Of course, but was there any indication beforehand you needed a second app?
1: Not when I had checked it the first time.
0: So here's a question I have.
1: You've follow an app to a second location.
0: that's well said. You've been going to concerts for decades, so you remember the before times, before everything was ruined by these tech companies. What was it like when people used to enter a venue with their printed tickets? I imagine it was either show the ticket or punch the ticket or maybe even scan the ticket in a barcode scanner. Wasn't that faster than scanning the surveillance phones now?
1: I mean, everything is faster. It was faster like that. Using Metro cards was faster than people taking their apps out to like blink their way onto the subway.
0: Exactly.
1: I mean, sure, that was faster. Scan, you know, they had a... the last, you know, all of those things, that all those things happened that you just described in phases over the course of the last 25 or 30 years. You know, one of those phases, they used scanners on these specially printed tickets, and you could if you were bold enough to know, to hold a lighter up to your ticket, it would like burn in a certain way to tell you it was authentic or not, which, great system, you know? And it always scared people when you did it. I'm like, I want to see if this is real. And you're holding up a lighter to their ticket in the parking lot.
0: Those are the days.
1: Yeah. But there were, you know, there was room for pushback. You know, a huge thing in the 80s and 90s, it started with, you know, the Grateful Dead ran a mail order ticketing system. I mean, they had very, so I was researching this in the last 6 months or so. In the 60s and in the 70s, or, you know, 60s and really kind of into the early 70s, most venues sold tickets by mail order. Like, if you look at, like, old ads for the Fillmore East or even, like, you know, like Bob Dylan tours in the early 70s when he came back with the band, or seen any of the giant tours of the late 60s, early 70s, if you look at the ads, it's almost, you know, it's like right to the box office for tickets. Here's the address. And the venue would sell you a ticket directly. And then that started to change, kind of, you know, all these systems kind of started coming in and national, you know, sort of becoming national over the course of the 70s. You know, and I didn't get to experience this whole wave because I didn't start buying tickets really until the early 90s. But, you know, even then there were workarounds. You would call the Ticketmaster number 10 minutes early and keep the person, you know, keep whoever answered
0: on the line. Yeah.
1: But, you know, this mail order thing was this huge innovation for the Dead. They started doing it in the late 70s. You know, they did it for like a couple of tours where they actually got to sell they were theater tours. They weren't like arenas at that point. But they got to sell every ticket in the venue through mail order and completely, it was for the only people in their fan club. And tickets did end up going, there were definitely people selling tickets outside those shows for lots and lots of money, way over face. But I think that's because largely those were underplays as opposed to the fact that they were, you know, fan club only. But then they continued experimenting with mail order stuff in the 80s. And that became a really successful system for them. And, you know, Ticketmaster would never let them have the whole venue. They could have, I don't know how much it was, maybe a third, maybe not even that. But other bands started doing that, and that became a normalized thing in the jam band world, maybe somewhat obviously. But other bands started following the ticketing model as well. I know Pearl Jam had one at some point. Somebody else can probably fill in the details. Those worked really well. You know, or at least my experience using mail order ticketing systems worked fantastically well. It was, you know, I knew I was buying them right from the band. They were, you know, you could send an envelope off and decorate it, and you know that probably somebody in the band's office would be looking at it.
0: Right.
1: And, you know, the word was, you know, nicely decorated envelopes would sometimes get tickets first, or good tickets or something like that. That was fun. That really did feel community-driven, and like you were buying tickets wasn't a miserable experience. You might not get them, but it didn't feel like you were getting screwed over.
0: Right,
1: you know?
0: And you're dealing with the band. You're not dealing with a faceless corporation.
1: Right, and sometimes they would just send you printed out Ticketmaster tickets, but nonetheless, they would be coming from the band's stash
0: right.
1: of them.
0: Right.
1: That's, you know, that kind of evolved into the artist presale, which is just like now there's all these levels of like ticket. You know, I've gotten accidentally, basically, you know, not scammed because I clicked on the things, but like I've accidentally like purchased tickets at the wrong level. It's like, why was that ticket $80? Oh, yeah, because they sent me a fridge magnet. All, you know, it's like, oops, didn't mean to click on that. Just sell me a ticket.
0: Right, right. So we've got a change in how tickets were constructed. I mean, they were paper, and then they were special paper with a lamination, and then they just poof. And now it's just all digital.
1: And you know, having that limited stock of them, and you know, if like there's 1,000 tickets, they're all printed out on paper, or however many there are for a venue, that really, you know, that creates an actual physical scarcity problem. But it's, you know, whoever bought them, whoever lined up, or whoever got them, then has the physical stock, and they become products. You know, and that becomes such a different thing when the tickets become virtual. And again,
0: when you say the tickets become products, you mean like that becomes a collectible item?
1: Well, I mean, it becomes stock. It becomes right. something that, you know, a company is, you know, a scalper or a ticketing agency literally has, you know, oh yeah, man, I got, you know,
0: look at what I've got here.
1: Because you look in like the back pages of newspapers, you know, the Village Voice or whatever, you know, call for Yankees, Rangers, Grateful Dead, David Bowie, you know, whoever was touring the tickets. It was just, you knew a guy.
0: Now, as a fan, did you ever hold on to the tickets?
1: Oh, yeah.
0: Put them in scrapbooks and stuff?
1: Absolutely. I still hold on to the tickets. This is not a past tense thing. When I get paper tickets, I don't throw them out. You know, they're great as, you know, I definitely have notebooks where I made. Each page is like an entry for a show. I kind of, you know, that probably stopped doing that a little bit after college, but I certainly kept holding on to them. I've got shoe boxes and envelopes. I've got a drawer full of paper tickets still. It's like, oh, I guess that's my designated, like, ticket drawer. Like, there still are, you still can get paper tickets if you work at it.
0: And that's another thing that's being lost in this full-on sprint towards digitizing everything. You can't really save a printout of a QR code as a nostalgic memento of that night.
1: Right, right. You know, leads bands to do other kinds of merch. There's all, you know, it's yeah.
0: But why should you have to buy more merch when you've already bought a ticket?
1: I don't want to buy more merch. I'm just saying. Yeah. So the fridge magnet I got when I accidentally upsold myself on Bob Dylan tickets is like it's a magnet of a ticket. I don't have a real ticket for that.
0: Oh, that was the actual magnet.
1: It's
0: funny.
1: Yeah.
0: It's like this is what tickets used to look like, kids.
1: Yeah.
0: Gaze upon the fridge and learn something. Let's talk a little bit about the surveillance that's going on in Ticketmaster. Before the show, I sent you this article. This is from Tech Times on August 18, 2026. Actually, a Tectonic listener shared this with me, which I appreciate. The headline is, Ticketmaster Biometric Check Clears Face Data.
1: No, cut it out.
0: All right, so here's the clip, and it's all on the episode page at tectonic.fm. Quote, when a fan tries to log into Ticketmaster or complete a ticket purchase, and the platform decides that something looks off, some of them, that is to say, some of the fans, now face a prompt they did not agree to when they created their account. Scan your face.
1: Oh, God, I've never gotten
0: photograph
1: that.
0: Your government-issued ID and hand that data to a company called Persona Identities, which is the same vendor whose entire government dashboard code base sat exposed on a publicly accessible federal server for hours in February, requiring no exploit to access. So, yeah.
1: Okay, I just needed to sigh to punctuate
0: that.
1: Well,
0: I'm going to ask you for a more verbose reaction here in a second, but let me just summarize that for listeners. So Ticketmaster, of course, has these algorithms running in the background that decide whether anything you do on the Ticketmaster app or site or whatever is quote-unquote suspicious. It's just like we've been talking about in recent shows about the algorithms that are tracking people as they drive on streets. And if an algorithm decides you're doing something suspicious, the notice goes to the local sheriff. Anyway, Ticketmaster is doing the same thing. If they find any kind of behavior that the algorithm deems suspicious, and who knows what that means, then you have to submit yourself to further surveillance by giving a facial scan to a company that has been shown to have lax security practices. And as I've said many times on the show, once your face scan gets leaked, good luck getting yourself a new face.
1: Yeah, I mean, you must have talked about Jim Dolan and the MSG, you know, family event, dysfunctional family venues on this show before. But
0: well,
1: you know, you're having your face, you know, scanned and ripped off.
0: Well, let's
1: if you will.
0: A brief digression. By the way, if you're just joining us, you're listening to Tectonic. My name is Mark Hurst. I'm your host, and I'm joined by Jesse Jarno, music journalist, author, DJ, all-around cool guy. All of his material, or most of his material, is listed or linked on the episode page today at the Tectonic website, tectonic.fm, T-E-C-H, tonic.fm. And we're talking about ticketing apps and live music and how companies like Ticketmaster and StubHub are using technology in all the ways that the tech companies tend to do it these days that I cover on the show in order to make ticket purchasing and entrance to the venue less convenient for the music fans and less profitable for the artists themselves and just less good all around, except for the eight dudes

0: nothing else to add.
1: We've got the analysis from Jesse Giorno.
0: You got your top people on it.
1: Yes. So you mentioned MSG, which of course stands for Madison Square Garden, for anyone who is not familiar with the venue or New York City. And I covered this on a show a while ago, but it turns out that Madison Square Garden and Radio City Music Hall, and other venues have the same owner.
2: Jim Dolan.
1: And what Dolan has done is he has installed face scanners at the entrances to his venues so that every single, and I mean every single person who enters one of those venues for a music concert or a basketball game or the Rockettes or something, every single person has their face scanned, they're identified, and it was found, I think it was last year or 2 years ago, that he had instructed his security guards to escort out from the entrance anyone who was employed by a certain law firm that his company was engaged in a lawsuit with. And so what ended up happening was this mom was taking her daughter and the local Girl Scout troop to see the Rockettes, or maybe it was one of the shows at Radio City, and the security guards came up to her and said, "You're going to have to leave." And she's a lawyer working for that firm, but she's not involved in the case against Dolan. She was just an employee somewhere in the law firm. So the Girl Scouts all got to see the show, but the mom had to leave.
0: I mean, it's you know, I don't know. I was going to say worse than that, but it's, you know, I'm not going to add any value judgment to that, but, you know, you're also, if the owner of that venue also has a personal vendetta against you, you might end up banned, which is another thing. Wired has done a bunch of coverage of that this year, of a specific people that that they've had it out for and not let into MSG. You know, it's Sphere in Las Vegas. I'll call it the Sphere. I know you're not supposed to put a definite article there, but, you know, screw you, buddy. They can identify people seat by seat, and they know, you know, they look up your name on the system. Yep, you're in seat 42J or row whatever, and camera right on you.
1: Yeah, all we need next is microphones over every seat to see how people are talking to their plus ones about the show.
0: Right.
1: And if you say anything...
0: I don't know how this works. I don't know the audio system at Sphere, but headphones can also work as microphones, and there's little speakers at every seat in the Sphere already, so yeah, it might already be happening.
1: It could be. I'm planning on a show next week, a monologue show where I'm going to talk about the state of surveillance and how surveillance is starting to pop up in even more places you don't expect. So I wouldn't be surprised, but I do know that at least one person was ejected from Madison Square Garden because he had, I think, an anti-Dolan T-shirt on. So there are cameras scanning the crowd.
0: Oh, it was even better than that. It was someone who made a gag anti-Dolan shirt, sold it online, kind of forgot that they had done that, you know, just like through one of those T-shirt vendors, showed up at the Garden for some event, and then were not allowed in and reverse engineered that was why.
1: So what I find interesting, Jesse, is that here we have a system. Let's just go back to live music, okay? We have a system where, in order to buy the ticket, you need to submit yourself to extensive surveillance. In order to enter the venue, you have to be holding a surveillance phone, that is to say an Apple surveillance iPhone or a Google surveillance Android phone. You have to be running one, or to your anecdote earlier, possibly multiple surveillance-laden apps in order to get yourself through the slow line of people scanning their surveillance devices on some janky scanner. And then when you walk into the venue, your face could be scanned by further surveillance. And then when you sit down in your seat, you could be surveilled even further by cameras that are monitoring the people in their seats.
0: I mean, it's...
1: What is the common thread from beginning to end, everybody, that we're seeing here? Why is it, Jesse, that we have, as music fans, we have to be surveilled every single freaking step of the way from shopping for the ticket to actually going and listening to the music itself? This is not what fans want. This is not what artists want.
0: No, it's certainly not. And, you know, there's certainly attempts to solve this problem. I mean, I think one of the main... You know, one of the main pieces that's sort of causing the domino effect, the surveillance, I think at this point, I don't think this would solve that, because people, I feel like it's sugar. They're just addicted to it. Capitalism is addicted to surveillance. But, you know, capping...

0: Capping ticket resale prices would do a huge amount towards disabling, ticket flipping. And I'm actually about to posting a link in the comments here. I think it's the one that I've got to answer a math question on Monday. I just posted this link to the comments where it shows what the ticket resale laws are in each state. And in some states, they cap resell. You know, you can't legally sell a ticket for more than the face or more than 25% over face. And that goes a really long way.
1: I'll just say for listeners, what Jesse is referring to as the comments, you can find these links on the episode page, tectonic.fm, and there's a link called Ticket Resale Laws by U.S. State. And if you live in the U.S., you can find your state and what the applicable laws are. I just quoted New Jersey and New York, since that's where we're located. But, Jesse, it says that New York has one of the most comprehensive ticket resale laws, that it prohibits the use of bots. Now, all I hear about is problems with bots and reselling, what we've just been talking about. So are people knowingly breaking the law? Is it just not enforced?
0: It's being somewhat enforced. Sort of the result of this Yola Tango thing was that a lot of tickets got reclaimed by Ticketmaster. Like, oh, you were a bot. And I think, I'm pretty sure some humans were also accused of being bots. And it's wild to me that humans have to prove that they're not robots rather than the other way around. That really seems like a fatal flaw in the whole system as well. Right. But New York's comprehensive ticket resale laws, which I'm looking at on the screen right now, if that's what you call comprehensive, I think we need to have a conversation about what comprehensive means.
1: Well, I think they just mean relative to other states that don't have much.
0: It's maybe so. But, you know, they require people to, require people to be licensed, prohibit the use of bots, prohibit reselling within 1,500 feet of venues, which I actually don't think does anything. You know, I don't think that's, I'm positive that is not the venue, that is not the problem. You know?
1: It's not the physical proximity.
0: And
1: the issue.
0: And there was a new bill introduced, I think in July, trying to solve at least in New York, trying to introduce ticket pricing caps. I don't know where that's at right now.
1: Yeah, I looked. I couldn't find any recent news. I do have on the episode page a link from the Hollywood Reporter from back in February that a New York State senator was introducing legislation, probably what you're talking about, that would place a price cap on resold tickets. But I don't know. And even if New York passes that, there's still 49 other states that have to deal with this. So it seems to be a general plague on music fans and artists. I want to read you this. This is something you sent me, Jesse. This was, I'm guessing his name is Matt Burnman, but I'm not sure, but just guessing from his Blue Sky username.
0: Oh, right, that one.
1: From earlier in September 2026, this guy writes, I have tickets to a show tonight that we bought through StubHub, that is to say a reseller. The tickets still aren't available to download and apparently will not be available until 30 minutes before the show starts.
0: It's so stressful.
1: Which will already be 1 hour after doors open. And then the next day, he posts a follow-up. Heads up, yesterday StubHub failed to provide me tickets I'd bought, failed to provide replacements, and refused to refund my money. Neither customer service phone number works, and the customer service email auto-replies that it's no longer monitored. So there's just online chat. And Jesse, you and I both know what online chat means. It's going to be some AI bot that says, I'm sorry, I've done everything I can. I'm sorry, I can't do more. So what happens if someone... A lot of sighing tonight, Jesse.
0: I just want to be your Ed McMahon, except just sighing.
1: But you're the expert, Jesse.
0: Am I?
1: Yes, you know so much more. You know infinitely more about music and the music business than I do. I'm just interested to know, what is someone supposed to do? Is this the state of the art with companies like StubHub, that you can buy something and not get the ticket and then not get refunded? That doesn't sound like a...
0: Mark, that's revolutionary. Capitalists have been trying to figure this out for centuries, how to sell you something without actually giving you something. Right. They finally did it.
1: Well, they tried with NFTs. Thankfully, that failed.
0: Yeah. I don't think there's any... I've purchased admittedly purchase tickets through the secondary market, and that's really stressful. Like that thing that it, like, well, it might not come till right before you, you know. So it's like okay, I'm gonna buy this ticket from this weird website, and then it's like, is it gonna come? Is it here yet? Is it here yet? Is it here yet? It's here. I can, you know.
1: But then if it's there and it's a door, if it's an hour after doors open, then you got to be standing at the venue checking your surveillance phone.
0: I mean, you know, there's also, frankly, ways to game this system that I know people do, standing outside of venues, looking at the apps, looking for the cheapest tickets after the door, you know, the doors open. So if you're comfortable with that, it can offer you cheaper ways into shows. I am not personally comfortable with that. I do not want to show up without a ticket.
1: And you mentioned there's a whole constellation of resellers out there. I imagine a lot of them are kind of janky and skeezy. But I would think StubHub is a pretty well-known company that one should be able to trust a little more than a fly-by-night.
0: One should. Yeah. But that's why, that they have their own drawbacks as well. But that's what cash or trade was kind of invented to balance out, which, God, purchased by somebody else. I don't remember who. I don't think it was anybody. Someone should look this up. I forget. But, you know, that wasn't intended. You know, the concept of that was certainly intended to sort of counterbalance all these, the ticket flipping sites, the ticket scalping sites, by trying to get things back to face value or below.
1: Meantime, we have this series of social media posts. I'm not going to say or even guess which service they may have used for this, but this is from the band Animal Collective. Also is from September 2026.
0: Oh, yeah, sorry. Cash or Trade did get bought by Ticketmaster. Oy, Gavel.
1: Oh, Cash or Trade is now owned by Ticketmaster.
0: I'm going to double-check that.
1: All right.
0: I might be wrong. I think that's correct.
1: As you look that up, Jesse, I'm going to read part of these social media posts. These are on the episode page at tectonic.fm. And basically, it sounds like what happened was there was a bot attack on the ticketing system that Animal Collective's venue was using. They said that in New York, Bowery Presents registration system inadvertently sent an incorrect communication to those who had registered for the show at the Knockdown Center. On Thursday, the ticketing system got attacked by bots at the exact time the presale happened, which triggered the system to have to cancel everyone's code and reissue new codes. A lot of you missed out on a chance to purchase tickets, and that just really sucks, says Animal Collective. They continue, no one can control the resale market. It's legal in California and New York for someone to resell a ticket they purchased on an authorized resale website. It's infuriating to us that there's nothing anyone can do to stop that or to set a limit on the resale price. So if Animal Collective can't tame this, so to speak.
0: I mean, you know, Pearl Jam went to the Senate trying to fix this in the 90s. It's not like it's a new problem, you know?
1: But it's gotten worse.
0: Yeah.
1: Because the market has become more consolidated. What do you have for us, Jesse?
0: Oh, I'm just looking at a post from an online buddy, The Modern Folk, who said, I was born in the right time. I love seeing wall of text Instagram posts from bands and musicians attempting to explain various problematic situations they're involved in.
1: What?
0: Which is, you know, always a sign that everything is going totally well.
1: It's going swimmingly.
0: Yes.
1: When a band has to fight off a bot attack and then go to a surveillance service, I'm guessing it's the horrible one owned by one of the horrible ones owned by Mark Zuckerberg, to post a quote-unquote photo full of text that explains what they're doing. I think what Animal Collective
0: link in bio.
1: What Animal Collective did is they said we can't please everyone, but we're doing the very best we can, and they announced additional shows in New York and Los Angeles.
0: Yeah, and to get back to where we started, you know, Yola Tengo also tried to solve the problem in various ways. One was canceling bot tickets and partnering up a little bit with Cash or Trade to kind of do verified resale. They still do tickets sales at record stores, which I think is a really wonderful thing that lots of other artists should do, because it, A, it's easier for fans, but B, it really promotes community to, like, have some kind of crossover between these two different cultural locations in your city. Really, so record stores, if any record store owners
1: let's talk solutions.
0: Get to selling, that's one of them.
1: Record store, selling tickets at record stores is one solution. Obviously, good for the record store, good for the artist, good for the fans.
0: Shout out to Record Grouch.
1: So what are some of the other things, if someone is a, let's start with the bands. If someone listening is part of a band, maybe they have to deal with Ticketmaster 90% of the time, but they do have some leeway. What are things bands can do? One is to sell tickets through local record stores. Great. What else?
0: I mean, really a lot of it depends on the venues you're playing, and the choices get smaller and smaller the more and more popular your band is. So if you're
1: because the bigger the band, the more likely it's going to be a Ticketmaster.
0: Yeah, well, the bigger the venue, the more likely it's controlled by one of these companies,
1: right.
0: You know, which are sucking up venues left and right. That's another, you know, huge part of this, is that a lot of venues that used to be independent have been purchased by Live Nation, have been purchased by who. I resent having to keep track of, like, who owns what. Like, the company Bowery Presents is no longer actually connected with Bowery. It's all like these, it's all brands and mergers and acquisitions and, you know, that the hand gesture thing. Is there a visual dump button? There is not. So yeah, but if you're in a band of a certain size, you know, you can attempt to throw shows by yourself, you know, without working through that system. And the bigger you are, the harder that is to do. But that is one lesson of the jam band scene, no matter how you feel about their music, is that lots of those bands, especially in the 90s and early 2000s, really pursued all these alternatives, you know, throwing their, you know, finding a plot of farmland in upstate New York and throwing a festival.
1: Yeah.
0: You know, and there were venues in New York that did that. You know, I don't know how big the Todd P shows got in New York, but certainly got fairly large running DIY shows like that. But then after a certain point, you just can't really do that anymore unless you're someone who's super established or, you know, and it really takes a lot of work to do that. And you're probably, if you're a band or even a group of bands doing that, it requires, you know, laying out money to a lot of money to throw your own event, and that you're not necessarily going to make back, like, unless it's a totally, the margin of profit on live events, you know, big live events, if you're putting them on, can be kind of slim if they're not a guaranteed sellout.
1: But if you're big enough, you're rich enough, you're powerful enough, you do have some options. And this brings to mind a few months ago, there was news that there was one artist who was able to convince Dolan to turn off the face scanners
0: at
1: MSG.
0: I forgot about that.
1: And that was Taylor Swift. Not for a performance exactly, but for her wedding. And so if your name is Taylor Swift, you may be able to get some of the surveillance turned off, but that exception shows the extent of the rule, how hard it is for anybody else to have any leeway in doing anything about the surveillance regime. Let's talk real quick. We only have a few minutes left, Jesse, about fans. We talked about bands.
0: Fans are the best.
1: What can fans do? What can music fans do in this environment of oppressive algorithms and intensive surveillance and just exploitation everywhere?
0: Find the others. You know, find the fan communities, find, you know, just really try to localize yourself and locate yourself in that fan world. And, you know, I've just, as a fan, not as a journalist or anything, like I've tried to avoid purchasing things through, you know, these large companies, and just sort of putting faith in the idea that I'm part of this music world in New York, and if there's a giant ass sold out show at Forest Hills, there's a decent chance I'm going to know someone with an extra, and I just have to keep my ear open for it. And probably that person has taken the bullet and dealt with his company. But, you know, that's, you know, all kinds of, that's just one way to do it. Just sort of try to find the hole in the wall, basically.
1: You know, long time listeners, or even medium time listeners, will note what an interesting similarity there is from your comment to so many other comments I've had from guests on the show who've said, find your community as the thing that we, as, you know, citizens or users of this technology need to do. It seems like our next step in all sorts of areas in our technological life is to find and be a part of some kind of human community.
0: And it's great, because those don't even really need to scale. You don't have that problem there. You're just trying to find people, humans. You're not trying to, like, achieve something gigantic. You're just trying to find community, find friends.
1: What are some of the fan communities that you like?
0: I mean, all the bands that I like. I wouldn't be fans of those bands if I didn't like them.
1: Well, tell us about...
0: Well, I mean, I love the Yola Tango world. I love the, you know...
1: Is there a particular place... Like, if there's a Yola Tango fan who wants to find other fans in that community, where do they go?
0: The Yola Tango show.
1: They go to the show.
0: I mean, that's,
1: okay.
0: You know, that's, yeah. That's, you know, poke around online, yeah. You know, look on social media, look on blogs, look, yeah. You know, whatever's... You know, it's just whatever means necessary. Unfortunately, right. There's humans on the other side... You know, fortunately/unfortunately, sometimes you have to use these systems to find the humans on the far side of them. But the best way, you know, go to Record Grouch the day Yola Tango tickets go on sale and see who's lining up to buy them. You know, that's the surefire way to find hardcore fans. Or get to a show early. You know, whoever the artist is, just show up not long after doors, talk to everybody around you. You know, they just learn.
1: So there's going to be some
0: find the heads,
1: some good folks there. But you probably want to avoid the scalpers who are just there to make money, right?
0: But I feel like most of them. I mean, there's still scalpers outside shows occasionally, but I do feel like most of them have kind of retreated online, where the profit margin is surely much higher.
1: Interesting. So the folks hanging around outside are more likely to be actual fans, part of the community.
0: Yeah, but that's the frustrating thing about having these companies sort of in between you is that it's harder and harder to show up at a show with an extra paper ticket and be able to like just sell that ticket. Like I went to a sold out show last week. It was a really beautiful Allen Ginsberg tribute on the West Side, and I knew someone who wanted to go, but the show was sold out. And it's not really the kind... I actually admittedly didn't look on StubHub, but it's not really the kind of show where you expect a lot of tickets to show up on StubHub. It's the perfect example of the kind of show where you should be able to show up outside, someone's holding their paper ticket in the air, and you're like, oh, I need an extra, you know. And maybe that's also a great way to make friends, is people... You know, I've absolutely made friends in all of these ways I've just talked about, including buying tickets outside a show. It's like, oh, I guess I'm sitting next to you tonight. How are you? You know?
1: right. If they're holding an extra ticket, you're likely sitting right next to that person. Tell me about the good old Grateful Dead cast. Where can we find it, and what can we expect to hear on that?
0: Well, wherever you get your podcast, which is to say wherever you're on the other end of an RSS feed for podcasts. But it's on, you know, it's on dead.net, which is the Grateful Dead's official website. It's on YouTube. You can, of course, subscribe to it. And it's just an incredible honor to get to do their official podcast. And ticketing comes up quite regularly in there. Shout out to Steve Marcus, who is the great wizard behind GDTS, the Grateful Dead Ticketing Service, which then, you know, after Jerry Garcia died, they kept handling tickets for other people. You know, it's to me, it's really like a core historical spot in the history of ticketing, the sort of battle against it and trying to kind of find independent ways and means through the problem. And, you know, again, none of these things are perfect. They're all, you know, short of paying, getting online and paying cash at the door. That's, like, as far as I'm concerned, kind of the only way that you can, like, get around all this stuff. And you can't really do that at bigger venues, so it'd be cool if you could.
1: And that's the way it is with Jesse Jarno. Jesse, thank you so much for spending time with us today on Tectonic. Again, if people want links to your Blue Sky and Mastodon accounts and mentions of your book and some other items, go to the episode page on tectonic.fm, T-E-C-H, tonic.fm. Jesse, thank you.
0: Thanks for having me, Mark.
1: What is our outro? And then I got to do my my finishing bit. What is our outro song going to be?
0: Well, we're not going to get through all of it, but we're going to listen to a little bit of the Year of the Horse version of Prisoners of Rock and Roll by Neil Young, whichever cable this is. I think it's
1: insert one.
0: It might be
1: two. We'll try both. Okay.
0: It's playing now. You can fade up one of them.
1: Okay. I will in a moment. Until next time, friends, you know exactly what to do. Avoid Apple, abandon Amazon, forget Facebook, and whatever you do, get off Google. See you next time.

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0: Grüße gehen schon mal raus an Schaban und Cornelius. 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Danach geht's nur noch im Stream weiter. Die Sendung heißt Ins Bett mit Kit Priester. 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Hallo Shedid. Oh, sag nochmal.
1: Ahlan.
0: Ahlan. This show will be in English, so we switch to English now. Please remind me, because before I made one show in English already with Karim, our common friend, and sometimes after the song I continued in German, so look weird into my direction.
1: I tell you something, or
0: okay,
1: I show you
0: tell
1: something.
0: Mumkin bar bin kalim arabi shwaye. Maybe we talk also a bit in Arabic because we both know Egyptian. I know it not so well, but it's your mother tongue.
1: صح.
0: And it's a very nice language, I would say. أنا بحب اللهجة المصرية.
1: Yeah, it's a really nice language or nice dialect.
0: Yes, I would say so.
1: Yeah.
0: So we are kind of nervous because we don't really know about what we're gonna talk. We made some plans, but then we also got shy. So let's see how everything will go. But first, maybe about the song we were listening. It was Savatage, it's the band, and the song is called Welcome. And it reminded me, of course, of the concert we went together in Munich.
1: Yes.
0: Do you remember?
1: I remember, and this is how they start the show.
0: Yes, it's always the first show. It's kind of a opera metal thing.
1: Yes,
0: and you love it,
1: opera.
0: Huh?
1: I love this music.
0: And I have to say, before I went there, I mean, it was a present to you to go there. So I was listening, of course, before a bit. You showed me already before the songs from Savatage, because it's a very special band to you.
1: Yeah, that's correct.
0: But when I went to this concert, I realized that this band is so special for many people, and I think especially for people from Arab countries.
1: Yes, they are really famous in the Middle East and some European countries like Greece or Italy, but not everywhere. They come from the US, but no, like it's not very famous in the US, but very, very special in the Middle East.
0: For me, this I will also never forget this concert, because men around me, they would burst into tears holding each other. Really, I also started to cry because people around me were crying.
1: Oh, wow.
0: Yeah, and everybody knew the lyrics by heart from the beginning until the end.
1: Yes, it was like a long time they didn't see this band, so some people, my first time to see this band live. I listened to them from the 90s, so to see like a band that you never seen before, or you just hear them in the internet or YouTube, and suddenly you see them live in front of you, that was like a great show. And I think it was the same for many people who also did never seen them before.
0: Did you cry too, because you were behind me? I don't know.
1: Yes, I cried a lot.
0: Really?
1: Yes.
0: Oh, that's nice.
1: It's really very sensitive, touching music for me. Yeah.
0: So for the people who don't know you, could you maybe quickly introduce yourself? Who are you, Shedid?
1: I am Shedid. I come from Cairo, Egypt, and I live in Leipzig since 6 years and a half, something like that. I will be 7 years soon, I guess so.
0: Okay.
1: Yeah.
0: And how are you?
1: I'm good, a bit nervous about the topic today, or what we are going to talk about today. But it was nice to start with a song.
0: How was your day? You went to work?
1: Yes, I have been to work today. It was a little bit messy at work, but it was nice. I'm happy about this job that I'm doing. Yeah.
0: What do you work?
1: I work in a company called Swappy, and they buy iPhones and they fix them, then they resell them again. Yeah. And my work is like kind of diagnostic, some cosmetic or software issues in the phone before
0: so
1: they...
0: So you test them, kind of?
1: Yes, it's my... I'm testing the phone, yeah.
0: And who you work with, your colleagues?
1: It's really interesting because it's the first time in the 6 years to work with international people, real international, many, except one German guy in the whole shift, and the rest are people from India, from South America, from Spain, from different African countries like Cameroon, or Nigeria or Kenya. And I come from Egypt, so I think I'm in my shift, I'm the only Arabic person, beside a guy who is Spanish, Jordanian. Yeah.
0: Okay.
1: So it's really interesting.
0: I also work in an international team, and I think this is why I like my job.
1: Wow. Okay.
0: Because it's in an office, and yeah, I mean, there's many, many people... We will also talk about conservatism. So just to be, or maybe we, no. So just to, the thing we wanted to talk is actually some specific, like different topics. We wanted to talk about something which is called Audit al-Khawaga. Mm-hmm. Maybe say it again.
1: Audit al-Khawaga.
0: Okay. Mm-hmm. It's a term you told me once, you introduced it to me,
1: yep,
0: some years ago, maybe already.
1: Yep.
0: It maybe translates into chain of the...
1: It's like, Khawaga is like, it's an image of a white man with a hat, like as a tourist white man, something like that.
0: Mm-hmm.
1: And the chain, Auda is chain, so it's the chain of the white man.
0: Mm-hmm. So this is something we wanted to talk about, because you kind of made a process maybe in the last years about your relationship to white people, kind of.
1: Well, yes, I started to see it.
0: Or maybe just to introduce the topic, we will talk about it later.
1: Yeah, okay.
0: Then we wanted to talk about the last show, shout out show we just listened to. It was also a topic, of course, the election results in Sachsen-Anhalt, the AfD, and how you as a migrant, as an obvious migrant, also maybe feel about this result. This is something. Mm-hmm. And we also wanted to talk about the left scene in Leipzig, because there's also some topics which come up among my migrant friends, some kind of disappointment also sometimes in the left scene. So this is, yeah, this is kind of what we wanted to talk about.
1: Yeah.
0: Did I forget something? I made some notes. We met 2 hours ago to plan. Yeah, but we also got a bit shy because we're not really well prepared. So let's see.
1: Yeah, let's see.
0: Okay, so... before we continue our talk, maybe with this Audit al-Khawaga, yalla bina bnisma'a ugniya.
1: Yalla bina.
0: Anhi wahid fi lissa Sepultura, Pantera, Michael Jackson, and Aiz
1: A nice territory, Sepultura.
0: Okay, so Shidi chose the song Territory by Sepultura. You want to say something about this song?
1: It's reminding me of the current war in the Middle East, and it talks a bit about it long time ago, and it even have like a video clip. Yeah, so it's just reminding me of this.
0: Israel-Palestinian conflict.
1: Yes.
0: War.
1: Yeah.
0: Okay, so this is Territory by Sepultura. The band is from Brazil.
1: Yes.
0: Okay.

0: You're listening to Radio Blau. This show is called In Bed mit Kit Priester. This is my name. And today I have a guest. Shedid is here with me. We are broadcasting live from the east of Leipzig, from my living room. Yeah, nice that you listen to us. We are glad. What else? Ah, yeah. And the setup is also kind of easy. So if you're interested in doing radio, you can do this, of course, in the nice studios in the south of Leipzig. But you can also find your way to broadcast from your place, which is a special feeling.
1: Yes, I agree.
0: And today it's my pleasure to have you as my guest, Yashidid.
1: Shukran, Yatrisha.
0: First time. I do this show since more than 1 year, but we never did a show together.
1: So.
0: So it's nice.
1: Yeah, I never did.
0: Although we didn't really put so much thoughts into the preparation, but this is nothing we should stress so much because it's nice to listen to us anyways, yeah. You people out there. So there's one term, Yashidid, I wanted to know more about, and maybe you also just want to explain people who are listening, maybe also especially, how common is this term, Audit al-Khawaga? Mafhum giddan?
1: Fi Masr mafhum giddan.
0: Kull innaas bi'arifun anha?
1: Kull innaas bi'arifu anha. Fi i'lanat, fi televizion anha. Fi agani, wifi bistagdam fi al-aflam. Wakaman bistagdam fi siyasa.
0: Kitir?
1: Fi siyasa wal-business, kitir.
0: Okay. So I was asking if this is a well-known term, and Shedid said yes. It's well known in Egypt. It's used in the media. You hear it in media, in the radio, and even the politicians use it. Mm-hmm. And do you know if in other Arab countries this is also something? So if you talk to people from different Arab countries?
1: Yes, it's a very well common term for many Arabic countries. And I think it just came from al-istamar, which is the colonization. I don't know if I said it right.
0: Colonization, yes, yeah. I think, yeah.
1: And so it's a kind of colonization, the recent one now in it's used in economy and politics, I would say. And I think many people are not aware of it, but it's... they are using it, or it has been used, and it's mainly mean appreciation of the white people, and so I think the white people doesn't know about this, and also the people who are practicing it, they also not aware of they are practicing Audit al-Khawaga.
0: Yeah,
1: in the moment.
0: But you had the feeling, so this term, played a role in your thinking of yourself in the last years, you said. So you were also a victim of Audit al-Khawaga.
1: Yes, I think I am a victim of Audit al-Khawaga, or I also played the role of Audit al-Khawaga, and I have still thinking about it. Should I blame somebody for it? Or it's...
0: So it means you were valuing or appreciating white people more than maybe people from Egypt, so you would... hang out more with white people? Or how did you know, when did you realize that maybe my motivation to do this is due to the chain of the white and not so much to my own well-being or interest or motivation?
1: I think I've recognized this. I'm also practicing it without being aware since maybe the last 15 years, and it happened back in the days in Cairo, and I was hang out with European and American students because this was my job, and I barely have friends from Egypt, and but then I moved to Germany, and I recognized the term is more, I'm still practicing it, but I started to be aware that I'm having it, and I decided I don't want to do it anymore, and I have like a term or terminology that I called, it's called monkey in the wedding, and I felt this, I'm a monkey among white people, something like that. And I think I have chosen to play this role back in the days, but I don't want to play it anymore, if that makes sense.
0: Yeah, but it's also kind of tough or touching that you had the feeling in these situations to play a role or to be kind of ridiculous or something. So it must be tough to think about yourself as...
1: Yes, it's tough, but I think it's good that I'm getting it. I'm aware of it now, and I decided to stop it. And so I try to make an action towards this, and also I try to be fair. And I don't want to blame anyone for this, because nobody choose to be color like white or black or whatever. So it's something happened with the colonization long time ago, and it stayed in our countries. And so it's been used also in China and India. When they hiring also white people with no qualifications in to be the front people in the companies, and they're making money out of it, or it's like an image, you know.
0: Mm-hmm.
1: So it's mainly also used in the business perspective.
0: Yeah. So it's kind of a process where you got more proud, maybe, or more aware of your own self confidence, or
1: yes,
0: can you describe it more? Like, what do you do maybe different now that you have some experience in Leipzig? That maybe what would you have done in the past without this realization that just that white people are not will not bring you to better future than.
1: I mean I just recognized it recognize it how people reacting to certain topics which is could be sensitive, like politics, and how when they talk about thing, I feel like they are educating me, something like that. This is how I felt. And maybe I was following them at the beginning. I was listening to them and I agreed with them in many things. But I started to recognize, no, it's not like that. I also have an education. I'm thinking. I have a story in my life. So I started to think, no, I don't want to follow ideas that maybe I accept, but I don't take it to myself. So I think also maybe I am practicing it over the Egyptians when I go to Egypt. Like, I am the person who come from Europe, and I'm trying to do as European, maybe, like in my perspective, to showing off, I don't know, this is something like that.
0: Yeah, maybe this also goes hand in hand with a kind of a disappointment in the leftist scene in Leipzig. We agreed on not talk about it too much because we also didn't know how to specify, but it's a feeling I think you share with many other people. At least I hear it often sometimes, or not often, but I hear it sometimes, that the expectations of people who consider themselves as left in Leipzig, the reality does not really meet the expectations you would have of them. So maybe this process also got hand in hand. So your realization that you have a very rich history of own Erfahrungen, experiences and thoughts, and it's not necessarily more worthy here because people talk in an educative way or tell you how things are and how things should be, goes together with also maybe making their opinion a little bit less worth because of kind of a disappointment, because maybe sometimes you were told things which were not true or right.
1: Yes, I think it started to be connected, like this old little Hawaga, and left the scene, and I want to make a difference between also the leftist scene in Leipzig and also the party, like the leftist party. It's just a practice or behavior of some people who consider themselves as leftist. I also consider myself as a leftist, but I found out this behavior could be radicalism a little bit, and it's reminding me where I come from as well, which is opposite. Like, it's a conservative, radical society, and I came to Leipzig, the extremist opposite, which is like leftist, but also, in my opinion, a bit radical. And I feel it has one of the results, in my opinion, what happened with the political situation in Germany. And so I have some critics for it. And sometimes I share it, sometimes not. I'm also sharing it regarding to my life experience. And also, I come from a country who come. We have two revolutions in the last 10 years. So I'm referring to the leftists in terms of politics. And I feel there is a lot of radicalism in their behaviors.
0: Okay, so you would say, just to summarize maybe, so you left Egypt because the majority of the society was too conservative for you.
1: Radical conservative.
0: Radical conservative. Yes. And now you find a kind of a radical mindset here too, but among left people.
1: Yes.
0: And you would say this is also resulting in a strong result for the AfD?
1: Yes, okay. Yes. And I mean, I also mean by radicalism is like a group claiming that they have the key or the right approach for the things, which they will never listen to the others, people, or they will just always say that, no, you are wrong, I'm the right. And I feel the same what happened. It's reminding me of Egypt. You know, like the same, like in terms of religion or religious people, they always say, if you are not with me, then you will be in hell, something like that.
0: Okay, I see. Yeah. Thanks for sharing. Let's listen to the next song, maybe. About the last song, You Are a Metalhead. This was now maybe already obvious, but also the last song we were listening to, we also saw it live together. So for you that don't know us, which might be most of you actually, we went to two concerts. Once I was presenting Savatage to Shadid, and once Shadid was presenting tickets for Sepultura in Leipzig to me.
1: Yeah.
0: And we were listening to Territory from Sepultura, and this was even Haus am Auensee in Leipzig. It was also a really nice night.
1: Very, very nice one,
0: The next song will be,
1: let's continue metal.
0: Okay, we have Pantera.
1: Walk.
0: Okay. You're listening to Radio Blau. Stay tuned. We are listening to Pantera. You want to say something about the band? It's all 70s, 80s metal?
1: It's 80s.
0: What kind of metal is it?
1: It's a groove metal from Texas, and they broke up, and there's some drama happening in the band. Some people have been killed in the stage and stuff.
0: What the fuck?
1: But it's they're still touring, or they have new members, and they're still touring now. And it's one of greatest heavy metal bands.
0: Let's do this.

0: 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We are broadcasting live from my living room in Leipzig East. My name is Kit Priester and I'm here with Shadid. Oh no, so you have to, you're muted still. Come again.
1: Ahlan.
0: Ahlan. Amlin E.
1: Jagama. Lienes.
0: We were talking about Adet al Khawaga, and yeah, but actually I didn't want to come back to this topic, maybe later. But you said in a side sentence that you consider yourself as a leftist. I would like to know, were you already leftist in Egypt, and what does it mean? Like, which topics? Because here it's kind of, okay, you as a leftist, you are for many things, especially the Umverteilung, Verteilung, shit. Now I'm lacking the English word.
1: That's okay.
0: But you want the society to, like, the wealth to be reorganized so that the money flows from the rich to the poor, not like it's in present day, from the poor to the rich. So you are for rents, like an organization of low rents, social housing. You are for an equal health system. You are for open borders. You are for, I would say, yeah, for high wages, for a good minimum wage, for good working conditions, topics like this. Is this the same in Egypt, or what would you say are the main topics? If you're a leftist in Egypt, what is the three things which bother you the most as a leftist?
1: Well, it's very similar. And I grew up in religious society, or it's a fact, like, the majority of Egyptians are really religious, whether they are Muslims, where are the majority, or Christians, which is, they are 13 million or 15 million, and they also conservative. And so it all happened with the revolution. And in 2011, and for the first time, it started to be, there is a leftist scene in Egypt, and people want justice, and in this time, it also happened, there are many parties, like from the old regime, or Islamic parties, or group of leftists, which is the really, really small. But in the revolution, everybody was there. But then in 1 or 2 years, everybody started to divide it. And this is exactly what reminded me of here.
0: By which topics they were divided after the revolution?
1: In my opinion, like, it's always very similar what happened to Egypt. The leftist people, they speak in a certain language, which are not reachable for the majority of people. And so using bigger terminology, political terminology, and people sometimes, they don't ask, they don't understand. And when they ask, what does this mean? They got attacked. Maybe they don't explain well, or they just tell them, go educate yourself, something like that. So people didn't feel welcome.
0: So the left became kind of exclusive.

0: Exactly, exactly. So, and this is exactly how I feel here. Like, there is no table to sit everybody together and speak the same language, which is, I think, the AfD is not an only German party. It's like an international. Everywhere is AfD. And using the same idea, talking to the people with the easy language that they can understand, and then they brainwash them or directing them to what they want, and they are winning. And this is what I see here.
1: Yeah, I mean, about this, you want to add something?
0: No.
1: About this, we were talking briefly before the show, but I would say I totally get what you mean, that the language, for me especially, I also have a problem with the language, but it's more that I feel like the politicians and also the big media, I enjoy media in Germany in general, but yeah, it is like, it's not so much about what people say or do, but they always frame it like, we have to make the people understand, or we have to reach with the story, or the people have the feeling that we couldn't really transport what we wanted. So it's all in this meta thing, as if, I mean, in English it's now tough for me to understand, but as if it's not the reality itself which fucks people up, but they just didn't get what we actually wanted to say. Or yeah, it's a very it's as if the performance of speaking is more important than the actual things I say, kind of. I don't know if you know what I mean.
0: Yes, I understand what you mean, but I still think...
1: I didn't make my point yet. But the problem with the reality we live in is that things are so complicated and so complex. How to put this in easy words?
0: But who is complex? Like humans?
1: No, the reality itself. Like something with the coronavirus, for example. I mean, it was just... There was so much which was not clear. So how to put this in easy words, or also migration? How to, like, the problems are so diverse, or the Israeli-Palestinian conflict and the genocide which is happening. How to put all this conflict into simple words? It's impossible. So I feel like even if people would share your opinion, it would be still hard to do it.
0: I mean, we all different, right? And I think if I'm using, if this radio show, for example, is for Germans, and okay, but to which Germans? Like leftists or people has education? So we have to be specified or...
1: We have to specify.
0: Yes, yeah. About which, how we reach to the people, which language that we can use, and I think it's a communication style, and I really believe that I can reach you differently from some other people. Like, you need to hear some stuff. I can talk with you in some topics, but somebody else, I need to reach him or her
1: in a different
0: language. And this is what I mean, and use this a lot in the. In the business, which is also another topic which is very sensitive to the leftists, but they're making money out of it. So why we cannot apply it?
1: The strategies of business to politics.
0: To build communication between us, because in marketing, communication, how to reach us.
1: But I think this is what they are trying, and I think it's not going well.
0: Well, they're making money. Making money, that means they're going well.
1: Who you mean?
0: Like all business companies. This is what I mean. Like, you have a message specifically to certain groups. And yeah, so this is what I mean by the language.
1: It makes me think a bit of the of class, of the category of class, and that the parliament doesn't really match the jobs which are prevalent in the society. So there's not many... Pflegekräfte like nurses in parliament, or workers who work in the or who work in a company like you. I mean, everybody can become a politician, but actually, it's most of them are academics. So this is maybe also a problem.
0: You mean
1: that the language is an academic one?
0: Yes, yes, and I think I know some examples or some stories that people are felt rejected or cancelled. They are interested to know and they are curious to know about the leftist scene, what they do, but they just got slapped in their faces, like by showing them you are not well educated enough or stuff like that. So then, of course, they will go to the other party.
1: Yeah. How did you get in touch with the left scene? Or maybe this is the cliffhanger for the next song, so that we don't talk too much.
0: Yes.
1: The metal playlist is over. We didn't really choose more songs from your bands, but we can listen to Michael Jackson.
0: Yalla.
1: You love him, no?
0: I love Michael Jackson.
1: Okay. Let's listen to Man in the Mirror. And after that, we will hear about how you got in touch with the left scene in Leipzig.

0: 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Almania.
1: Da Kullu?
0: Da Kullu, gefällt.
1: Anna verkehrt das schon. Kein Lissa, mit Ulissa.
0: Sei ey, also ey.
1: Greetings.
0: Ahlan wa sahlan bikum, ayyuhal mustama'un. Ahna fi Radio Blau in Leipzig. Fi living room mit ein Kid. We.
1: Es mag eh.
0: Anna ismi Shirin.
1: Okay, nice moderation style. Yes, so please, Shadid, let us know how you got in touch with the left scene as a leftist coming from Egypt. Which places did you visit? What was maybe an event or something where you, yeah, got in touch with us here and got a part of us?
0: I think it started already in Cairo when I started to meet people from Leipzig in Cairo. And so this is how it started to be in touch with the leftist scene from Leipzig, visiting Cairo. And this is why I came to also to Leipzig. And they have a specific style, like haircuts, fashion and stuff, which is funny, I would say, or very specific to Berlin and Leipzig. And you can recognize this so easy. If you go to the city center in Leipzig, you will feel like an alien there. So this is why they don't go there also, I think. What do you think?
1: In the city center, I don't really have a very leftist style, I would say. Okay. I look pretty normal.
0: Okay.
1: So I don't feel like an alien, but when I leave Leipzig, it happened to me that I left Leipzig and I was wearing something which maybe is fi horm.
0: Ja, horm, ja.
1: Fi horm.
0: Ja.
1: T-shirt ma horm, wala fi eie sauce, fil T-shirt, wala kund fil, oh Gott, now I'm really forgetting everything. Anna kund fil atr, meselen, wa bus Anna, wa fakert, da mish munasib lil mudun uchra. Da was munasib fi Leipzig, bas amakin ukhra mein fash.
0: Sah, wa taqriban kaman nafs al mawdu', it's the same in downtown Cairo, with specific places in downtown Cairo. So downtown Cairo also, it's like one place of Leipzig, like it's very tiny from the whole country. So and I feel also recognize this now in my workplace, because it's also many people lives in Leipzig, but they are not connected so much with the leftist scene, I would say. So when I'm dressing how I dress, I feel I'm also like an alien there. Some people commenting this style, but in a nice way, in a funny way. So I started to hang out in all places when I came here, like Japanese House or Café No or Trautmann. All of these nicest places, unfortunately, many of them are closed already. That's sad.
1: Yeah. History.
0: Yeah.
1: Ja, grüße an alle. Greetings to everybody who still knows Trautmanns.
0: Yes.
1: And what else? Nur, Café Nur, it was such a nice place.
0: Yes.
1: Japanisches Haus is still there.
0: Still there, yeah.
1: A new location.
0: Likely.
1: Let's listen to another song.
0: Well, yeah.
1: Is there something we should still say?
0: It happened like an accident in my workplace, and I wanted to say this, like when I needed help from the leftist people, I found help. They always very helpful, like very supportive. I just wanted to remind them to not be radical. That's it. I'm considering myself as a leftist, and I cannot stand radicalism anymore. Yeah, but
1: okay.
0: That's it. Yeah.
1: I don't agree, but it's fine.
0: Okay, it's fine. Yes,
1: it's fine. And maybe we have the time still to talk about what happened at your work, but let's listen to a song. This time I will pick a female singer because we were listening to men all the show, but nice music indeed. The next song is In for the Kill by La Roux, and this is a song I didn't listen to for maybe 5 or 10 years, but I was listening Radio Blau, and then I listened to this song in a show I don't really remember. Maybe it was a podcast, the Gilmore Girls, but I'm not sure. Mm-hmm. And yeah, I was happy I was reminded in the song because I like it.
0: Okay, let's listen to
1: In for the Kill. Nice. I also resonate with this title.
0: Oh, wow.
1: Oh, it's ready to kill.
0: Yeah.

0: You are still listening to Radio Blau, and it's the last 3 minutes you can listen to us via ultra short wave at 11 o'clock. You have to switch to the stream if you're not already listening to us via the online stream. And I just wanted to maybe correct myself because I said I'm not, I don't agree to what you said with this radical, with this being radical, because I consider myself as radical, but I mean, you already explained what you mean, and this is being so sure that you have the right approach to something and put it on other people without. I also tend to be a little bit like that, to be honest, but I think there's nothing wrong in telling yourself that even in your head everything makes total sense. You should always let some space for what other people think. So yeah. I maybe I agree with you, actually.
1: Okay, thank you.
0: Thank you.
1: Thank you. Yes, I think I will always try to remind myself I should not develop hate to a group or something. And as I said, I got like a lot of support and help in all my journey in Germany from the leftists, my friends, and I know it's like a hard topic, and I was very hesitating to talk about it, but yes, I try to remind myself as well that I don't want to develop hate to any group, and we should thinking about the common thing more about the differences between all of us. That's it.
0: Amen.
1: Allahu Akbar.
0: Allahu Akbar.
1: Boom.
0: Why do you make this joke? Thanks for listening to us.
1: Thank you.
0: Now at 11 o'clock, there will be a podcast, a libertarian one. So maybe it's worth staying with Radio Blau. Thank you so much for listening. Thank you, Ashidit.
1: Shukran, Yeket.

That's a double-edged sword because the government, I shall say, has taken away the music programs out of school. You know, like in the days when I was going to school, you could take trombone or saxophone.